0: This is Charlotte Talks. I'm Mike Collins. Look at North Carolina license plates and you will see these claims. First English colony, first in freedom, first in flight. Bold claims, all true. What's missing is first in radio. But Kevin Duffus may fix that. Duffus is a research historian, documentary filmmaker, and author whose latest book uncovers enough information to make that last claim stick. In the spring of 1902, after a year of experimentation and for the first time in history, musical notes were transmitted wirelessly across 48 miles of the Pamlico Sound from Hatteras Island to Roanoke Island. That first was accomplished by Reginald Fessenden, a protege of Thomas Edison. In his book about this milestone, Kevin Duffus not only uncovers some previously unknown facts, he corrects the historical record. The book is called The Inventor Reginald Fessenden and the Origins of American Radio on North Carolina's Outer Banks. And Kevin Duffus joins us for the hour. He's been here many times before. Welcome back. Good to see you.
1: Great. I'm happy to be back.
0: As I said, you've been here I don't know how many times. Do you know how many times?
1: Well, I was afraid to say how many times because I don't know if there's a limit to how many times you're allowed on the show. But I think it's been might be seven or eight.
0: The beast must be fed. But you've written about and corrected the historical record on Blackbeard the Pirate. You were here to talk about World War II and how close the Nazi war effort came to North Carolina in the 40s. You've also written about shipwrecks off the Outer Banks. You were here to talk about your research into the mystery of the missing Fresnel lens that was housed in the Cape Hatteras Lighthouse. You're also a former broadcaster, yet you got around to writing, finally, about Reginald Fessenden. What took you so long?
1: Well, for many years, I've passed a historical marker as you approach the village of Buxton in Cape Hatteras that is titled Radio Milestone, and it mentions the fact that from that spot, musical notes had been transmitted for the first time in 1902. And I never paid much more attention to that. But about 3 years ago, I was contacted by the executive director of the North Carolina Broadcast History Project, which is an organization of broadcasters who want to promote the early history of North Carolina broadcasting. And they asked me to research and write a television documentary about the life of Reginald Fessenden. And I warned them, you might not be too pleased with what I might discover, because it has been my habit and my experience that every time I research a subject, I discovered dozens and dozens of pieces of misinformation and misconceptions about our past. And that certainly turned out to be the case with Reginald Fessenden,
0: which we'll get into as we as we go through this. If I got this right, you started out as a cameraman on the floor of a television station, a local television station, and you've become a documentarian. You've written how many books now?
1: 11, this is the Fessenden book is my eighth book, but I have two in the wings, so it'll end up being 10.
0: But they're all kind of based on history. So how did you go from being a cameraman to an historian?
1: Well, I always loved history and going back to high school. And my family moved to Eastern North Carolina in the late 60s. And I started reading local histories and discovered, of course, that the pirate Blackbeard had been there. And I probably one of the greatest things that influenced me was a September 1969 issue of National Geographic, which featured the Outer Banks of North Carolina. And accompanying that magazine that month was the ubiquitous map of shipwrecks. It's titled Ghost Fleet of the Outer Banks. I think probably everybody's seen it if they don't remember it. But every tiny place on the Outer Banks is marked with a symbol of a shipwreck.
0: Okay.
1: And that absolutely just captured my attention. In fact, I was so fascinated by the Outer Banks that when I was 17, I asked my dad if I could drive to the Outer Banks because I wanted to see the Cape Hatteras Lighthouse. I wanted to go to Ocracoke Island where Blackbeard was killed. He wouldn't let me take the family car. He thought that was too far to go. I didn't have enough experience driving. So I convinced him to let me ride my bicycle out there. So that's, in fact, what I did. It took 2.5 days in August of 1971. I did reached the Cape Hatteras Lighthouse and then went to Ocracoke. And I had rode up to this community store at Ocracoke. I wanted to see the place. I had seen the movie Blackbeard's Ghost with Peter Ustinov, the Disney movie. Blackbeard in the movie, of course, built his hotel on this 100-foot-high cliff overlooking the bay where he had captured his victims' ships. And so I pulled up to this community store. There are three old-timers in rocking chairs, and I asked them, I said, could you tell me where that 100-foot-high rocky cliff is overlooking the bay where Blackbeard built his hotel? And they started laughing, and one of them with his hoi-toid brogue accent said, "Son, you come to the wrong place." He said, "The highest place on this island is 8 feet." And that's when I learned not to get my history from movies. But ever since, I've been absolutely fascinated with the maritime history.
0: Well, this book about Reginald Fessenden is not a biography, although we learn a lot about him, we learn a lot about his life. Talk to me about, because a lot of people have never heard his name. Who was he, and what in his background led to his interest in and development of what was then called, what was it called, wireless telephony or telephony?
1: Wireless,
0: which
1: telephony
0: became known as radio.
1: Which is what we're doing right now.
0: Right,
1: this
0: exactly
1: is wireless telephony.
0: Well, this is why this is interesting, because every single thing in our modern life stems from this guy, which we will talk about. His invention has impacted everything.
1: And few people know anything about it or know about him. He was born in Canada, about 10 miles north of the Vermont border. His father was an American Anglican minister, and they were transferred around a few times. But even from in his very early years, it was recognized by his parents that he had this insatiable desire to help people and also to create things that would help people. And he was a brilliant young man, was actually teaching mathematics to college students when he was 14 years old.
0: And didn't have a college degree.
1: And he never had a college
0: yes
1: degree. He actually became professor of engineering, electrical engineering, at both Purdue and Western University, which is now the University of Pittsburgh. So, yes, he was quite brilliant. He, between the ages of 19 and 21, he was the headmaster of a middle school in Bermuda. And at Bermuda, on the day that he arrived, which is an important part of my book, I discovered that he, on the same day, he saw the house that he would eventually buy once he, at the end of his life, he would pass or visit the cemetery where he would someday be buried. But the most important thing on that day was he met this 19-year-old woman who became his one and only love of his life, mm-hmm, and Helen Trott, who was a descendant of the original Bermuda settlers. And they eventually married. But what Fessenden wanted, he didn't want to teach middle school. He wanted to be an electrical engineer. And so he left Bermuda, went to New York, and sat down and wrote a letter to Thomas Edison asking for employment. And then he said, "I'm going to come see you."
0: Yeah.
1: And he did.
0: He was, what's the word I'm looking for? He wouldn't let it go. He was like a dog with a bone.
1: He was irrepressible.
0: Because Thomas Jefferson turned, Thomas Jefferson turned him down too. But Thomas Edison turned him down numerous times, and he just wouldn't let the bone go.
1: He wouldn't. In fact, the day he just showed up without an appointment at Edison's, now you got me saying Jefferson, Edison's office, and sent a note in saying, I would like for you to give me a job. And Edison wrote back. He never left his office. He sent a note out saying, "Well, what do you know about electricity?" And Fessenden sent another note back in saying, "I don't know, but I learned pretty quick." And Edison then sent a note back saying, "Well, I got plenty of people here that don't know anything about electricity. Go away."
0: Well, this is in the late 1800s. Nobody knew anything about electricity, did they? Weren't they all learning it together?
1: Well, Edison, that was a kind of a joke on Edison's part, because he had enough people there that knew about electricity, because he was in the middle of inventing the phonograph, and he had already invented the electric light bulb.
0: But he wanted to be in the Edison labs in New Jersey because he wanted to learn, I guess, at the foot of the master to become an electrical engineer. But when he was hired, they put him in the chemistry department?
1: Well, Edison was mad at his chief chemist at the time, and so he just made this 21-year-old Fessenden a chemist, and then he promoted him to chief chemist. But what Fessenden learned from the working, and they Edison worked his people like dogs. I mean, they were working 60 hours a week for little pay, but they learned the Edison process. And there's a great moment in the book where Fessenden comes to Edison and says, "Okay, I've solved this problem. I've tested 400 different chemicals, and I have found the one that works." And Edison said, "Well, I guess you better get some more beakers because you're not done testing." Because Edison believed in testing every possible solution to a problem. And later, when Fessenden got into wireless experiments, that's what served him so well, was that he left no stone unturned. And in a way, it's kind of, I parallel all of this with my research. I don't, when I research a subject, I almost don't know when to quit, because you've got to learn everything you can possibly learn about subject.
0: Kevin Duffus is with us. He's an author, historian, and his latest book is about the man who is responsible for everything.
1: I don't know whether we should honor him or not.
0: I'm not, and we'll talk about what that means, everything, as we go through this hour, because it's not just the beginnings of radio in North America, on the Outer Banks. It's everything. We'll talk about that as we go through, as I said, through the hour here on Charlotte Talks on WFAE. This Edison method not only includes exhaustive research, it includes exhaustion, because there are photographs, and I think one is in your book, of Thomas Edison sleeping on the floor of his research laboratory, because they worked all the time. And that's something that Reginald Fessenden took with him to the Outer Banks, because he writes to friends about being exhausted to the point where he couldn't see straight, and so he slept for 2 days, and now he's better. He's ready to go back at it. But that's how he approached the inventions of radio.
1: Yes, and it's pretty remarkable to think about. I've described Fessenden as being the sort of the very typical Shakespearean tragic hero. Mm-hmm. He had such potential, but at the same time, there was so much adversity in his life, and so many difficulties and frustrations, and he had business partners who stabbed him in the back and betrayed him. He had to fight major corporations like RCA and AT&T, who had essentially stolen all of his patents. It's really a fascinating story. But yes, on the Outer Banks, he came to the coast of North Carolina in 1901. He was what was called a special agent for the U.S. Weather Bureau. They contracted with him to develop a method of transmitting weather information by wireless telegraph. That was his assignment, was telegraph, not telephony or voice over the air. And And the reason was that every time there was a hurricane or storm, it blew down all of the telegraph wires, and the Weather Bureau had no way of communicating. And so wireless was a great opportunity. And in the meantime, of course, we have the Irish-Italian Marconi, who had also gotten into wireless telegraphy and was making a lot of progress on the other side of the Atlantic. But Fessenden came up with a concept that would change the direction of wireless technology.
0: Which we'll get into, because he thought Marconi's technology was a dead end, to use, I think, your words. Our guest today, Kevin Duffus. We're coming right back at Charlotte Talks on WFAE.
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0: It's Charlotte Talks on listener-funded 90.7 WFAE and WFHE. I'm Mike Collins. Our guest today is Kevin Duffus. He's an author. He's a documentarian. He's an historian. He's a broadcaster. Once a broadcaster, always a broadcaster. His latest book about North Carolina history is about the inventor Reginald Fessenden. You may not know his name, but I think almost anybody of a certain age in radio or television knows Fessenden's name, but the average person does not. And we can blame that on Marconi. Marconi, he's immortalized in the movie Titanic and in the Broadway show Titanic because it was Marconi's telegraph that allowed them to get the SOS out to the Carpathia to rescue the passengers that survived. He began experimenting with what was then called wireless communication, which became radio, in 1894 in Italy, and by 1895, Marconi had been successful in sending telegraph signals wirelessly over the air, over increasing distances. And you chronicle the work of the other guy working on this, on the other side of the Atlantic, Reginald Fessenden, who started years later, 1901, and had a similar accomplishment in 1901 and 1902. You say he is recognized as many as the father of radio, yet we don't know his name. Would it be more accurate to say that he is the father of terrestrial North American radio?
1: Well, I would say, you know, certainly maybe world radio, because what Marconi was doing was he was transmitting dots and dashes of Morse code using an electric spark to produce a buzz over the airwaves.
0: Okay.
1: And so the buzzes, it would be long buzzes and short buzzes, and that's basically was the wireless telegraph. Fessenden realized that that was a very limiting technology. In fact, I wrote that it was headed to a technological dead end, because Fessenden thought, well, why can't we transmit the human voice over the airwaves? But an electric spark was not fast enough to be able to accomplish that.
0: This gets really technical, and I hope that we don't bore people with this, but what he was doing, Fessenden, was like creating static. Is that right? Static, well, on a frequency, whereas Fessenden decided to use the carrier wave to carry information that was then amplified. Amplitude modulation is, I'm simplifying this, but amplitude modulation, AM radio.
1: AM radio, exactly. Well, the brilliant aspect of Fessenden's research is that he realized that there needed to be a continuous electromagnetic wave through the air, not the herky-jerky dots and dashes of Morse code or the Marconi system. But to do that, he needed something that would generate those electromagnetic waves at a rate high enough to be able to carry those signals. So he needed a generator or an alternator to be able to produce that, but one didn't exist at the time. So he put in an order to General Electric asking them to build this machine that could generate 50,000 cycles a second, which was unheard of. In fact, they said that was impossible. But in the meantime, so Fessenden was a professor of electrical engineering at the Western University, which was Pitt, and he was then contracted by the government, the U.S. Weather Bureau, to become to work on sending wireless telegraph signals for the Weather Service, sending hurricane warnings and also weather information. And so he eventually ended up on the coast of North Carolina. They needed a place where he could send signals over water uninterrupted for a distance of 50 miles or so. And really the only place that afforded all of the things that they needed to accomplish that was the Outer Banks of North Carolina. So he established a receiver station on Roanoke Island at the northwest corner of Roanoke Island, ironically just a mile from the birthplace of English America. And also in 1901,
0: and
1: by
0: 7
1: the way,
0: miles from Kitty Hawk.
1: Kill Devil Hills. 7 miles where the Wright brothers were conducting their glider experiments. They had not gotten into the powered flight during those years that Fessenden, they were both there at the same time. And ask me, you know, it's often been said that they became great friends and drank beer together at the end of the day, you know, and I've proven that that absolutely is not true. So Fessenden set up a second station down on Hatteras Island. And so they began conducting using the Marconi system, because again, Fessenden had not yet been able to get the generator that he needed, and so they began sending telegraphic signals across the Pamlico Sound, and they were reasonably successful at doing that.
0: You pinpoint a date, and this is all taking place on the Outer Banks of North Carolina. You pinpoint April 26th. 1902, specifically Weir's Point on the northwest shore of Roanoke Island as the birthplace and the birthday of American radio. What were the original signals that he sent and received in front of a live audience? We'll talk about the stakes of all this in a minute, but what did he send? What message did he send?
1: Well, the message actually was sent from Hatteras Island up to Weir's Point. So it was transmitted from, and we also want to talk about where that location is, because that's one of the most provocative, controversial discoveries that I've made.
0: Right.
1: But the message was, the chief of the U.S. Weather Bureau in Washington, D.C. wanted to send a message to Fessenden, and he telegraphed it down to from Washington to Norfolk and then down through all the life-saving stations until it eventually reached the weather station on Hatteras Island. And then they retransmitted that message over the air from Hatteras to Roanoke Island. And it was a 127-word message, and Willis Moore, the chief of the Weather Bureau, was saying, make sure that you welcome your dignitaries, because there were a number of special guests who attended that day as witnesses. And that essentially was the message. The next day, by the way, as far away as San Francisco, this event was reported in the newspaper. It was banner headlines.
0: How? How did they know about it?
1: By telegraph. The New York Times was present. The New York Times had a correspondent at Roanoke Island, and they reported on this story. And of course, it was amazing how fast, you know, newspapers would get news back then. But it was still just by telegraph, Morse code messages.
0: This was in 1902. It was 18 years later that radio, as we know it today, would be born in Charlotte, December 1920, when Fred Laxton, Earl Gluck, and Fred Bunker set up an amateur radio setup at Laxton's home. They used the wire on the backyard chicken coop as their antenna. That became experimental station 4XD, which several years later, in 1922, would become WBT. So they started in a chicken coop. What was Fessenden's setup like?
1: Fortunately, the Fessenden setup was described in the Raleigh News and Observer. I found an article from 1902 that reasonably accurately described his setup. But it was his receiver building was a 6-foot by 10-foot board and batten shack. In fact, I've called it the original Radio Shack. He had a tower that was 140 feet tall. It was three 60-foot poles that were overlapped, and it was very spindly and precarious looking, but that was his receiver tower.
0: And you report that some of the inaccuracies that you've discovered along the way is that there are photographs of this in historical locations, but they aren't the photographs of his setup on Hatteras or on Roanoke Island. They are in Virginia. Why?
1: Correct. Well, for whatever reason, and Fessenden was equipped with a camera, and but I was the North Carolina State Archives contains actually the most of Fessenden's private papers. In fact, his son, after Fessenden's death in 1932, his son in 1941 donated all of Fessenden's archival material to the State Archives of North Carolina, and I can explain why. But and so I've poured through their 190 boxes of material in Raleigh, and I was never able to find a single photograph of any of his facilities while he was in North Carolina.
0: Huh.
1: There's one photograph that I've published in the book that had never been published before of Fessenden standing on the shoreline, which I believe was on Hatteras Island, that is in the collections of the University of Pittsburgh archives. And but the state of North Carolina has been using photos from Virginia to depict Fessenden's facility on Roanoke Island, and I was astounded to discover that they purposely cropped out Fessenden's own very distinctive handwritten date, which would have proven that the photograph was in Virginia, not in North Carolina. But that is just one, that's the tip of the iceberg of all the things that I discovered that are wrong with the Fessenden.
0: One of the things that you seem to have a facility for is uncovering mistakes in the historical record, not just in this book, but in all of the books that you have written. And I'm curious as to why. Why, how is it that things that we take as gospel in many cases are simply not true? They're made up.
1: Well, there are many reasons, and there have been historians that will invent things to fill gaps in stories. I know of, in Fessenden's case, there were a couple writers who actually invented dialogue and invented events and scenes simply to fill the pages of a book. And yeah, I started out when I had to research this book. The first thing I did was I collected and read every single book I could find on electromagnetic radiation and the early history of radio and so forth. And then everything I could find on Fessenden. And one of the first things I realized was there were so many contradictions or so many different interpretations of what happened. For example, simply we mentioned the 127 word message that was sent from Hatteras to Roanoke Island in April 26, 1902. One government institution says that that was a telegraph message, and another government institution, the federal government, says that it was a voice message. So you come across these two facts or questions, and you have to figure out and then distill the source information to figure out where is the historical truth. And so that's maybe what I find most fascinating about history. I think I enjoy that more than anything is searching for the truth of history, because it's not always right there on the page.
0: One of the mistakes that you uncovered is on the front cover of your book, and that is the historical road marker that's down there, which claims that his wireless station on Hatteras Island was located near Buxton. Not true. What is true, and why has that claim been made and then found its way into other on government websites and books and papers, etc.? Why was that claim made in the first place?
1: I'll start by asking you a question, I think, and also the listeners. You know, have you ever been to the Wright Memorial at Killdevil Hills?
0: No.
1: Okay, well, I'm sure many of his listeners have. Everyone sort of sees the big monument that's up on the hill, but there is a granite boulder which marks the very spot where the Wright brothers' first powered flight took off from. That location was actually determined by three of the witnesses that were there for the 25th anniversary in 1928. That's when that granite boulder was placed. Can you imagine if that wasn't there? Can you imagine if nobody knew exactly couldn't remember where that first flight? It would be a travesty. So, I mentioned this historical marker that's just outside the village of Buxton, radio milestone from near here in 1902. Well, one of the things I discovered in researching the Fessenden story is not a single time does in any of Fessenden's papers, in his biography written by his wife, but in the notebooks that were compiled by his assistant who was based at Hatteras Island, never once did they say that his radio transmitter site was in Buxton. And more I researched this, I came to the conclusion, which I can now verify, that his radio transmitter was actually in the village of Hatteras, which is about 11 miles further down Highway 12 from where this historical marker is located. And so, and since then, of course, since I published the book last fall, I have now pinpointed the exact location of where I believe that those towers were. He had two 150-foot tall towers that he was using, and this is also a very key moment in the book. He went beyond his contract with the Weather Bureau, which was only to develop and perfect telegraphic Morse code wireless signals.
6: Mm-hmm.
1: He was already thinking about combining the human voice or music with a carrier wave, to which was in fact the origins of American radio. And that's why he had these two towers at Hatteras. That's how he was able to transmit what he called musical notes from Hatteras Village. But at Hatteras Village, I was just there a month ago, and I presented this lecture, and not a single person there knows anything about it.
0: I want to talk about the musical notes a little bit later, but now that you've uncovered that this road marker is incorrect, is it going to be changed?
1: I honestly don't know. I've heard nothing but silence from the historical community.
0: Radio silence. Kevin Duffus is our guest. His book is called The Inventor, Reginald Fessenden and the Origins of American Radio on North Carolina's Outer Banks on WFAE here this morning on Charlotte Talks. He conducted these experiments in wireless communication on the Outer Banks. He held public demonstrations there. And the Outer Banks, if it's remote today, it must have really been remote in 1901. I mean, how did you even get there? Seriously.
1: Well, I mean, to answer that question very quickly, you could travel by train to Elizabeth City, but from there, you would have to book a ride on an old schooner. In the book, I tell this very funny story about Wilbur Wright. He was on his way for his first time to go out to Kill Devil Hills for their glider experiments. This was, I think, in 1901. He had just missed Fessenden by 3 weeks in Elizabeth City. But Wilbur arrives, and he can't find anybody in Elizabeth City who even knows where Kitty Hawk or Kill Devil Hills is or never heard, you know. And then he eventually hires this schooner captain, who has this old leaky schooner, and Wilbur was so disgusted with the poor conditions that he wouldn't even go below in the cabin. And it's an interesting story. They went in a storm. They barely made it. They almost sank. The Outer Banks was very, very remote, and it was a sort of this desolate, yeah, sandy area.
0: Well, you know, you print one of his colleagues at the Washington, D.C. Weather Bureau writing a letter to him saying, quote, "It seems to me as though you had gone off into the dark, as though you were banished from the world, as though you had gone into the woods to solve your problems, or as though you had struck a whale and gone under." But there was a hotel.
1: There was. Actually, Manio, the village of Manio was fairly sophisticated, and there were these beach hotels out at Nag's Head. One of my other favorite quotes comes from Fessenden's best friend, this man named Arthur Kennelly, who was a brilliant mathematician and was the co-discoverer of the ionosphere, which, by the way, made radio transmissions possible at night. He came to visit Fessenden for Thanksgiving in 1901, and when he went back, he sent him a thank you note and said, "I enjoyed my Robinson Crusoe experience."
0: It was rough.
1: Yes.
0: Kevin Duffus, our guest. Reginald Fessenden is the man we're talking about, and we'll tell you about what else he did and how he transmitted those first musical notes on radio. It's Charlotte Talks.
2: 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I'm Della Friedman. And you can stay up to date on what's happening in the Charlotte area. 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
0: I'm Mike Collins. On the next Charlotte Talks, a family of five with income of $40,000 is defined by the Census Bureau as living in poverty. Over 12% of North Carolinians fit into that category, but it's actually a much larger group that struggles to make ends meet. About 28% of those above the poverty threshold can't meet basic expenses. We look into the numbers to understand the true picture of affordability here tomorrow at 9.
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0: It's Charlotte Talks on WFAE and WFHE. I'm Mike Collins. We're here with Kevin Duffus, the author of many books about North Carolina history, uncovering truths heretofore unknown, and correcting the historical record. And his latest accomplishment is the inventor Reginald Fessenden and the origins of American radio on North Carolina's Outer Banks. So it began here. KDKA might be the first commercially licensed stations in the country, but it started here. And you point, as I said earlier, to April 26, 1902 in Manteo as the day that American radio was born. It was the day that dignitaries came to witness this experiment. I think the president of the National Geographic Association was there, or a society was there. A Coast Guard superintendent was there. The New York Times was there. Thomas Edison's two sons, William and Tom Jr., were there. But Fessenden had conducted these experiments prior to that day. A lot was riding on this day because he had witnesses, but he had conducted experiments prior to that day. So why do you pinpoint that day as the birth?
1: Well, it's for an inventor like Fessenden, I mean, it's important to eventually demonstrate what you've created, what you've invented, and to prove that it actually works. And, you know, he learned that from Edison, by the way. And so, but there's also a great risk in doing that, because there could have been all sorts of problems that would have been an embarrassment had it not worked. In fact, that actually happened. I described an instance where that happened with Edison, where he was demonstrating his phonograph to a group of very prominent investors. What he didn't know was 15 minutes before they came into the room, his assistant had changed something with the phonograph. And so when he demonstrated it, it didn't work at all. And it was very embarrassing, and the investors promised to come back, but they never did. And so on April 26, of course, Fessenden was ready. He was getting a lot of pressure from his boss, who was the chief of the U.S. Weather Bureau, to show something that, you know, to justify his contract. And so he scheduled this public demonstration. All of these dignitaries arrived in Manteo, and they had to travel by ox and horse-drawn cart 4 miles out to Weir's Point. As I write, little would they have known that it was such a desolate wilderness that they had to travel through, but little would they have known that 200 years earlier that there was a place called the City of Raleigh. It was 107 Elizabethan soldiers were occupied a town called the City of Raleigh for almost a year in 1585. But anyway, Fessenden had planned this, and at 10 a.m., his assistant out down in the village of Hatteras was supposed to send a signal that would ring a bell in his radio shack at Weir's Point on the west coast of Roanoke Island. And I'm sure I always try to put myself in the mind of the people that I write about, but I'm sure Fessenden was very anxious and pacing and was watching his stopwatch. And this was supposed to happen exactly at 10 o'clock. And sure enough, at 10 o'clock, a bell rang that was activated by this transmitter in Hatteras, and then all of a sudden the telegraph started clicking and clacking. And
0: now they didn't have speakers back then, so how did all these dignitaries hear?
1: With headphones, telephone, you know, so they did have telephone headphones and earpieces and microphones. And so as soon as the bell rang, the telegraphist at the receiving end at Roanoke Island put on his headphones and began to write out the message, you know, because telegraphists could read Morse code,
0: right,
1: and write it out very quickly. And they said, it's, you know, we're receiving a message from Hatteras. 15 minutes later is when this 127-word message arrived that originated from Washington, D.C. just a couple of minutes earlier. And this was what a miracle. I mean, yeah. Imagine what people were thinking. And it's like that now it's come by air. And it was revolutionary. And and as I said, the very next day in the New York Times, the San Francisco Examiner, banner headlines, you know, Fessenden transmits 127-word message. I mean, this is the – and they didn't realize that this was the dawn or the birth of
0: sure.
1: radio. They didn't know – radio wasn't even a word used at that time.
0: You have said that the demonstration, if successful, would fulfill his government contract. It would increase the value of his past and future U.S. patents. And most important of all, it would assure his standing in the pantheon of great inventors of his time. And there were you couldn't hit a bush without hitting an inventor at that time. There were so many: Alexander Graham Bell, Thomas Edison, Fessenden, other people of that time. Why was there such a collective group of people making groundbreaking discoveries in that?
1: Well, I mean, I've described it as the golden age of invention. I mean, it's the industrial age, the Victorian era, but there was something about that particular time where technology was making leaps and bounds, probably like in our own lifetime since the 1990s and with the birth of the internet and all of the technology that has now entered our lives just in the last 20 years.
0: But do we know if it increased his stature? We don't know his name. Did it increase his stature? Because he was successful.
1: He was reasonably well known. But a couple strange things about Fessenden, and as I said, he's a tragic hero in the Shakespearean sense. But one of his faults was that he tended to be somewhat secretive about his technological developments and inventions. And so, like in the case of the musical notes. The only reason why we know that he transmitted musical notes from Hatteras to Roanoke Island is that his wife in 1940 published a letter that he had written to his patent attorney in Pittsburgh mentioning that he had successfully transmitted musical notes. But it was – so that was 38 years later, and Fessenden never said it during his lifetime, I transmitted musical
0: Why?
1: Notes.
0: Why? He did that, I think you say, 3 weeks before this demonstration.
1: Correct.
0: That you pinpoint as the birth of radio. But he transmitted these musical notes, and as you say, we only know that because of the book that his wife wrote about him after he died in 1940. Why?
1: It's just – I've not been able to figure that out, except it was just one of his fatal flaws. He might – well, one reason, and I speculated this in the book, is that that was not part of his contract. And so he would have gotten into some difficulty with the Weather Service and the Department of Agriculture, who he was working for having spent time working on something that he was not contracted to do, which is telephony, not telegraphy.
0: So how did he create those musical notes, and how did he transmit them? I mean, what was there an instrument involved? Was it just tones? What was it?
1: Well, it was in fact just tones.
0: Okay.
1: In his letter to his patent attorney, which again was not made public until 38 years later, he called them musical notes. But I had to research. You know, I wanted – did he sit there with a clarinet or a violin and play
0: right.
1: musical notes over a microphone? And the fact is that I believe the tones were actually – there was a device invented by Alexander Graham Bell's competitor, a man named Elisha Gray, who came within something like 5 minutes of filing a patent for the telephone at the patent office. But Bell's representative got there first. But Elisha Gray invented this electromagnetic device that looked like a little tiny keyboard that would generate tones that could then be sent over a telegraph wire, because they were, you know, he was experimenting with that. And so Fessenden refers to that in one of his patents, the Elisha Gray harmonic generator. And so that may have been one way he transmitted the tones. But then I found in another patent that he actually drew tuning forks. And that may have been the other way that he yeah. generated those musical notes. He called them musical notes. I called them tones.
0: So that was the first synthesizer.
1: Exactly.
0: Yeah. Wow. You say that the number of documents related directly to his experiments on the Outer Banks in 1901 and 2 are relatively few. He was an inventor. He had a secretary or an assistant who wrote everything down. Why? Why do we have these documents?
1: Well, I was never able to actually locate his own personal journal or diary. And it may not be in any archive. It was not donated to the North Carolina State Archives. But I did was able to handle the original daily journal of his assistant, a man named Albert Thiessen, who and I learned so much from the pages of that journal. But even that journal is incomplete. But yes, I was when I was given this task to research Reginald Fessenden by the North Carolina Broadcast History Project. I went to the state archives and I was in, you know, they said, oh, we have 190 boxes of material. Well, there are only probably two boxes out of those 190 that have anything to do with his work on the coast of North Carolina. But I was able to, you know, I eventually amassed a file of over 1,900 sources of information that I used to compile this book. So I was able to find information from, you know, newspaper accounts from the time, again, the Albert Thiessen Journal, Helen Fessenden's biography of her husband, although it's, you know, naturally biased toward her husband, and rightly so, because he really deserves so much credit. There are a number of times that people on the coast of North Carolina have tried to establish a memorial to Fessenden. And I hope, hopefully the day will come when that will in fact happen. But Helen Fessenden's biography was a good source. But I can't explain why he didn't write this down. I mean, we have copies of letters that he wrote, many to his patent attorney. And the patents themselves were also a good source of information.
0: I mentioned earlier that the reason this man is important is not just because he transmitted the first wireless telegraph signals using a new technology and the first musical notes. And it was the birth of AM radio in North America. But AM radio gave way to FM radio. AM was the signal in analog days that they used to transmit the picture for television. FM was the sound. Is that right? Did I have it?
1: That's correct. No, that's...
0: And then it is the antecedent to everything. Cell phones, satellite transmissions, GPS, Wi-Fi, Bluetooth, the remote control you use to change channels on television. Everything.
1: Well, it's important to point out that there are three things that Fessenden should be remembered for. And not I've written that the musical notes transmission, it's important, it's significant, but it's not the most important thing he should be remembered for. He invented heterodyne theory, okay? Heterodyne, which is the combining of multiple signals, a carrier wave, another electromagnetic wave carrying a voice or music. That is the foundation of broadcasting. And also, he was the one who conceived a continuous wave of electromagnetic radiation. If we didn't have that, you know, we'd still have the Marconi dots and dashes, and that would be it.
0: That would be it.
1: And then amplitude modulation, the ability to be able to modulate two signals and then extract them at a receiver. That is, again, the foundation of American radio.
0: So why isn't he as well known as Alexander Graham Bell or Thomas Edison or even Marconi, whose technology has fallen by the wayside? Why?
1: Well, part of the blame falls on him. You know, he wasn't. So Marconi was an entrepreneur. He was an inventor and an entrepreneur. Fessenden was a scientist, a mathematician. He was most comfortable in a university laboratory, and he had to learn how to talk about himself and promote himself, but he was never quite as good at it. He also, his personality, if you might remember, very difficult. He was irascible and combative, and I would have to say that most of the men who worked for him found him extremely difficult to work for. So his person, again, one of his fatal flaws was his personality.
0: Yeah, you say the demonstration of, no, excuse me, you said he's stormy and colorful, irritable, demanding, vain, pompous, irascible, combative, domineering, had little patience for listeners who failed to comprehend what he was talking about. Which at that time would be almost everybody.
1: Right, exactly. But other than that, he was a great guy. The other thing I want to point out about him in describing him is that, and I really got a laugh out of this, I found his 1914 U.S. passport, and it described his physical features. One of the things it noted was that it said his forehead was massive, and I say that his forehead was actually, no pun intended, the butt of many jokes among his friends. And his good friend Kennelly even addressed him in a letter saying, "My dear fellow with the forehead."
0: Kevin Duffus is our guest. His book is about Reginald Fessenden, the inventor and of American radio on the Outer Banks of North Carolina on Charlotte Talks on WFAE. His work on wireless transmission wasn't just about radio. He made other inventions along the way later on. He found a use, you say, for X-rays to find defects in the armor plating of warships. He developed a depth finder that was used during World War I, all based on the same technology.
1: He invented the depth finder. So every boat that goes out today that has a depth finder, those boaters can thank Reginald Fessenden for their ability to know how deep the water is.
0: I mean, it is said that who invented Facebook? I can't think of his name. Who invented Facebook?
1: That's debatable.
0: Turn your mic on, Chris. Turn it on.
8: Mark Zuckerberg.
0: Thank you, Mark Zuckerberg.
1: Well, there are a couple other people. Those twins might dispute that.
0: That's right. They dispute that. And then you have all these people fighting for patents at that time. You have it's not just Reginald Fessenden. It's the guy who invented FM radio. It's the guy who invented television. You don't know their names either, and their patents were stolen.
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1: You know, everything there is to know about, or more than anybody else knows about Reginald Fessenden, what should his legacy be? 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
1: 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Our guest today, Kevin Duffus. Thanks again for coming back. Thanks for the hour.
2: It's been wonderful. Thank you.
0: 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Our executive producer is Gabe Altieri. The senior producer is Sarah D'Elia. The producer is Chris Jones. 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
3: 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Think is next.
6: I'm Chris Boyd. Up next on Think, if anybody thought an American pope would deliver Vatican support for U.S. foreign policy, they've surely been disappointed.
7: What President Trump and others perhaps missed understanding is that the once in a position such as the Pope, it transcends the nationality of that particular individual.
6: We'll talk about how Pope Leo is establishing himself as a champion of a truly global church rather than one oriented toward Europe and the West, how he has emerged as a critic of both foreign and domestic policy of the Trump administration, and the surprising reason American Catholics might be more inclined to take cues from Leo than from his most recent predecessors. Our conversation starts after a short break.
8: Live from NPR News in Washington, I'm Ryland Barton. U.S. Central Command has begun another round of strikes on Iran. NPR's Quill Lawrence reports back and forth violence threatens to undermine a ceasefire and hope for a negotiated peace.
9: Iran's drone attack that downed a U.S. Apache helicopter this week has set in motion the most sustained hostilities since a shaky ceasefire took hold in April. Central Command launched what it called proportional response to unjustified Iranian aggression. Iran struck back at U.S. bases in the Gulf. And now CENTCOM says it has launched additional, quote, self-defense strikes in response to Iran's unwarranted and continued aggression. President Trump told Fox News that the next round of attacks might take out power plants and bridges, though targeting civilian infrastructure could constitute a war crime. Quill Lawrence, NPR News.
8: House lawmakers grilled Microsoft co-founder Bill Gates for more than 4 hours today about his years-long relationship with convicted sex offender Jeffrey Epstein. The appearance was part of the Republican-led House Oversight Committee's investigation into the disgraced financier. NPR's Ava Berger has more.
10: Bill Gates told lawmakers he never witnessed or knew about any of Epstein's crimes. Before the closed-door interview, he stopped and told reporters he was appearing voluntarily.
11: I hope my testimony is helpful to the work, important work of the committee to find justice for the victims.
10: In an opening statement, Gates said he met with Epstein on various occasions from 2011 to 2014 because he believed Epstein could help connect him with potential donors for his foundation. Gates also admitted to affairs and said Epstein used that information to

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1: Stardate June 10th. A quadruple star system in Cygnus takes the concept of a close-knit family to extremes. It consists of three big, heavy stars packed into a region smaller than the orbit of Mercury, the Sun's closest planet. A fourth star is looking on from a wider separation, about the distance between the Sun and Jupiter, the fifth planet. The system was discovered by a planet-hunting space telescope. Over several years, it revealed two of the stars, then three, and now four. Astronomers say the stars probably formed together, from the same cloud of gas and dust. That means the four stars are siblings. All three of the central stars are bigger, brighter, and hotter than the Sun. Two of them form a binary. They orbit each other once every 3 days. The more massive of those stars is already nearing the end of its life. It's beginning to puff up. It should get so big that it will engulf its close companion. That will begin a complicated process in which all three stars should merge. Within about 300 million years, all that will be left of them is a single, heavy corpse known as a white dwarf. The fourth star will remain on its own. It's about the same size.
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3: The World Cup is taking place across Mexico, the United States, and Canada. Mexico City's historic Estadio Azteca is hosting the opening match. More than 87,000 fans will watch Mexico and South Africa square off there, and the Queen of Latin Music, Shakira, is slated to perform. That story from La Ciudad de México on the next morning edition from NPR News.
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4: Once again, there is violence in the streets of Belfast.
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4: I'm Marco Werman.
6: And I'm Carolyn Beeler. Also today in Fiji, the government has blocked plans for a waste incineration plant. If every country stopped accepting other people's garbage, our guest says,
7: they will solve a problem momentarily, but they will create another problem.
4: And tomorrow, let the scoring begin. Now, here's the beauty of bagging a World Cup trophy.
8: 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And it's not like you have bragging rights for a year. You have bragging rights for 4 years.
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9: Live from NPR News in Washington, I'm Ryland Barton. The U.S. launched more of what it calls self-defense strikes at targets in Iran. According to a statement from U.S. Central Command, the strikes came at the commander-in-chief's direction and were, quote, in response to Iran's unwarranted and continued aggression. Earlier today, Trump said Iran has, quote, taken too long to negotiate a deal. He says the U.S. was retaliating for Iran downing an Apache helicopter earlier this week.
10: We're going to be attacking them very hard.
11: You're resuming bombing?
10: We are. Based on the helicopter, I guess we have the right to do that. You know, they shot down a very incredible machine.
9: Tehran fired back at U.S. allied countries in the region today. The escalating attacks are threatening to derail efforts to end the war. Texas Republican Governor Greg Abbott told state power grid operators he wants tighter regulations for data centers. Houston Public Media's Natalie Weber reports the governor is taking steps to rein in the industry as the state's on track to become the nation's largest data center market in the coming years.
12: Abbott promised this week to repeal sales tax exemptions for data centers and pass legislation to limit their water and electricity usage. The state will have to build new infrastructure to connect data centers to the power grid. Abbott says regulators must take steps to ensure those construction costs aren't passed on to everyday consumers. University of Houston Energy Fellow Ed Hurz says data centers have become a political issue.
13: Texans' electricity bills are going up, and the Republicans need to get this under control or they're going to be voted out.
12: Data center regulation has divided Texas Republicans. Earlier this year, GOP state lawmakers sparred with county leaders looking to pass a data center moratorium near Fort Worth. For NPR News, I'm Natalie Weber in Houston.
9: The Trump administration is imposing some tough restrictions in response to the hantavirus and Ebola outbreaks, despite opposing lockdowns and other measures during the COVID-19 pandemic. NPR's Rob Stein reports.
14: The administration has imposed mandatory quarantine orders and required guards be posted outside the homes of some of the passengers

0: from the cruise ship at the center of the hantavirus outbreak. Federal officials have also banned travelers from countries where Ebola is spreading from entering the U.S. and even barred Americans who catch the virus in Africa from returning to the U.S. for treatment. Critics say the moves are unnecessarily harsh and contradict the administration's opposition to the pandemic restrictions. They also worry aggressive measures like these will be imposed more widely if an outbreak actually occurs in the U.S. Rob Stein, NPR News.
1: The World Cup begins tomorrow in Mexico. The tournament was expanded to 48 teams and will take place in 16 stadiums across Mexico, the U.S., and Canada over 39 days. Another sell-off of AI stocks dragged the stock market down today. This is NPR News from Washington. New York has implemented a law requiring advertisements featuring AI-generated people to clearly label them as synthetic performers. Democratic Governor Kathy Hochul describes it as a first-in-the-nation law aimed at enhancing transparency as AI performers become more common in media. Ads that fail to disclose synthetic performers will now face penalties. A new war memorial is coming to the National Mall in Washington, D.C. to honor those who served in the global war on terror. NPR's Frank Langfitt reports.
2: The memorial will include a 25-foot-tall arch made of melted-down war steel from vehicles and weapons. Soil and vegetation will cover the arch according to the newly released design concept. Visitors will walk through a shallow pool and leave temporary footprints next to permanent ones of service members. Former President George W. Bush, the memorial's honorary chair, spoke in a video.
3: The Global War on Terrorism Memorial will stand as a lasting tribute to the men and women who made the ultimate sacrifice after 9/11 to make America safer and stronger.
2: The project will cost $125 million, all from private funds. It'll be located near the Lincoln Memorial. The completion date, the end of 2028. Frank Langfitt, NPR News, Washington.
1: Veteran Japanese politician Yohei Kono has died at 89. As chief cabinet secretary in 1993, Kono issued a historic apology to Asian women for sexual abuses by Japan's wartime military. His statement acknowledged Japanese military involvement in forcing women into work at frontline brothels. The apology led to Japan's broader acknowledgement of wartime atrocities in 1995. This is NPR.
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5: This is The World. I'm Marco Werman.
6: And I'm Carolyn Beeler. Thank you for joining us today.
5: The family of a man who was stabbed in Belfast in Northern Ireland is appealing for calm. The attack was captured on video and seen widely. Then rioters responded, rampaging through the city overnight. The rioters, including men in masks, burned families out of their homes and torched vehicles in a wave of anti-immigrant violence. The attacker, a Sudanese national, was charged today with attempted murder. The World's Europe correspondent, Orla Barry, joined me earlier today with the latest.
7: On Monday night in North Belfast, a local man in his 40s, Stephen Ogilvy, was stabbed and he sustained serious injuries to his neck, to his back. He's lost an eye, apparently. And police said the man who carried out the attack was a 30-year-old Sudanese asylum seeker who arrived in Northern Ireland in 2023. Now, footage of that attack, as you say, it was shared online, it went viral, and then you had calls from far-right activist Tommy Robinson in particular and others for protests. Robinson put a message on X saying the whole of the UK is hitting the streets tonight. That was yesterday at 7 p.m. following yet another what he called invader attack on our people. Elon Musk then reposted those comments and Musk shared links of locations around the UK for people to gather and protest.
5: Yeah, so then what happened last night? What do we know about who was being targeted and where?
7: There were protests and some violence in several parts of Northern Ireland, but the worst of it happened in East Belfast, which, by the way, is miles away from where the knife attack took place. What happened there appeared to be organised. Masked individuals came to particular streets in that neighbourhood where a lot of immigrant families are known to live in that area. Residents said today that masked men went door to door asking people which houses were occupied by immigrants. They were chanting foreigners out. Then they set fire to cars on the street. Some of those blazes spread to some of the houses on the street. One African family who had lived there for 20 years was forced to flee their home. A Ukrainian teenager was also forced to flee her home. Another family said this afternoon that their children were hiding in the wardrobes of their bedrooms. They were so terrified of what was happening outside. And there were also riots in other towns in England. There were some protests in London and then some violent demonstrations in Glasgow and Edinburgh in Scotland as well.
5: Very scary and sudden. What reactions have you been hearing from politicians in Northern Ireland to the violence overnight?
7: Well, politicians from both sides of Northern Ireland's power-sharing government, they came out today. They condemned the violence. Naomi Long, she's the Justice Minister in the North. She came out this morning and said some of those who really encouraged the violence live very far away from Northern Ireland.
8: There have been bad faith actors, both in the UK and further afield, who probably would have struggled before yesterday to find Belfast on a map, who were deliberately encouraging people to take to the streets, deliberately weaponizing the pain and the anguish of an injured man and a frightened community.
7: Northern Ireland's Chief Constable John Boucher as well gave a press conference this afternoon, and he said this was an attack not just on immigrant families but on Northern Ireland in general.
9: These idiots didn't just target ethnic minority groups. They just didn't target communities. They targeted Northern Ireland. They targeted society. We have got to stand up to this. We have got to stop this happening.
7: And the family of the man who was stabbed, they also came out with a statement this afternoon appealing for calm and said peaceful protest is the only way forward. On the other hand, Marco, you had Nigel Farage of the Populist Reform Party. He came out today saying most of the people on the streets of Belfast last night were not extremists, that this man, the alleged attacker, should not have been allowed into the country. And is it any surprise, he said, that people in Belfast and elsewhere are scared?
5: Orla, how does immigration in Northern Ireland generally figure in discussions there? Has it been a hot topic lately, even before the stabbing?
7: Well, like elsewhere in the UK, there have been anti-immigrant protests there before. There were several days of rioting last year, around this time actually last year, after an alleged sexual assault on two Romanian teenagers in Ballymena. The area where the worst of last night's violence happened is a deprived part of Belfast, and there is frustration. I heard some locals on radio this morning talking about their frustration over lack of access to housing, etc., and, you know, blaming the issue on immigrants. But in terms of immigration itself, the numbers coming to Northern Ireland are actually pretty low. I mean, the years of the Troubles meant it wasn't a region that attracted a large number of immigrants in the first place. Looking at the census figures for the latest ones now are 2021, but they show around 6% of the population is born outside of the UK or Ireland, and almost 97% of people living in Northern Ireland describe their ethnicity as white.
5: So what else do we need to know then about the current political landscape in Northern Ireland to really grasp the significance of last night's violence?
7: Well, I mean, the area in Belfast, in that particular area of East Belfast where the worst of the violence happened, this is a community that was divided for many years. You know, the difference during the years of the Troubles was that it was Catholics and Protestants that were divided, and obviously very bitterly so. And one social worker was putting the point to me earlier, saying, you now have immigrants arriving into these communities, being encouraged to integrate, but this is a community that itself isn't integrated, that itself isn't settled. And it's very hard to, you know, say to someone, you need to come in and settle into this area when the community itself is still sort of divided. There was a church leader was saying on local television this morning that it reminded him, he was on the streets last night appealing for calm, and he said it reminded him of growing up in Belfast as a child, where Catholics were burnt out of their homes on his street, on the street that he lived in, because they were living in a mainly Protestant area. And he said, here we are, 40 years later, and people are still being burnt out of their homes. The difference now is the colour of their skin.
5: Yeah, but division in Belfast is still there. So where do things stand now? Are there more protests expected?
7: There are more protests. There are protests planned outside Stormont tonight. Stormont is the home of the Belfast government, the Northern Ireland Devolved Assembly. Lots of businesses in Belfast actually this morning had already shut up shop earlier in the day. I was looking this evening, performances at the Belfast Opera House, they've all been cancelled tonight and tomorrow. Police said this afternoon they're planning on having a large police presence on the street tonight, so it looks like it might well be another tense night ahead.
5: Well, here's hoping for calm. The World's Europe correspondent, Orla Barry, thank you.
7: You're welcome, Marco.

0: The American Revolution. For the United States, it's an origin story. We study it in elementary school, high school, and college, depending on your major. This July 4th marks the nation's 250th birthday. As part of our coverage of this anniversary, we're looking today at how the American War of Independence is taught in other countries, namely England, France, and Spain. The World's Jerry Haddon takes a look.
1: I set out asking how the American Revolution is taught elsewhere. What I learned is it's not really taught at all, at least not in depth, not even in England. You know, the country that back in the day was firing cannonballs at us.
2: My name's Alistair Williamson. I'm originally from the UK. I've lived in Spain, in Barcelona, for over 30 years.
1: Williamson, a friend, is politely explaining the infinitesimally tiny spot our revolution enjoys in the British collective consciousness.
3: When you were in school, when you were in elementary or high school or university, you know, did George Washington's face grace at least a single page of a textbook somewhere?
2: I seem to remember there was more about the American Civil War we were taught at school. If I was really honest about my knowledge, I would know it was 1776. I know there was the Boston Tea Party and that it was caused by a taxation that the British wanted to put onto the Americans, and it was just too much. They threw the tea into the harbor.
1: Williamson also confesses that he's unsure whether he learned this from a school book or just from life. You know, news articles, the odd film, mentions in novels he's read. Wherever he picked it up, it would seem our story's gotten short shrift. I ask him why he thinks that is.
2: I think every nation, they focus on their own history, and there's a lot in the UK on the Second World War. The Americans are mentioned there as supporting the Brits in the Second World War. There's the Wars of the Roses, there's Henry VIII, you know, the Battle of Hastings.
4: 66.
2: Very good, yeah. So, you know, all those things you're taught, but it's all really about the island story.
1: To be fair, I've asked Alistair to reach way back into the annals of his own history. So I skip ahead to a more contemporary chapter. Meet Hannah Goffey, also British. She's 23 and just graduated with a degree in history from the University of Bristol. Surely she'll know more with all that learning still fresh in her head.
5: To be honest, I would say that most of my historical reference to the War of Independence comes from Hamilton.
1: Ah, the writings of Alexander Hamilton.
5: Like the musical Hamilton.
1: Oh, the musical. I'm past patiently waiting, I'm passionate. Goffey studied modern history, female fascism in the 20th century. She says along the way she could have added an American history class or two, but even then...
5: So you wouldn't study the War of Independence, you'd study, like, revolutions, and then within that there might be some on the War of Independence, but it would be more like drawing out key themes that you could then compare to other revolutions across the world.
1: Conclusion, the shot heard around the world, Paul Revere's Midnight Ride, it just doesn't resonate back in England. And the same deal just across the channel in France, without whose help we might very well have lost the war.
6: Your Excellency,
7: Marquis.
6: King Louis has commenced negotiations. A treaty of alliance between France and the United States is imminent.
1: This is from a TV series called Turn, Washington Spies. In it, George Washington speaks with the French Marquis Lafayette, a nobleman who supplied the American colonists with weapons and eventually thousands of French troops. France's goal back then, to stick it to its archenemy, England, whenever and wherever it could. Right, I ask Nathalie Modigliani. She might know. She grew up in France and went to school there.
8: Honestly, I know it was the conflict that led to the American colonies gaining independence from Britain, but I don't really know the details. From what I remember, our history classes focused on French history or European history and events like the French Revolution.
1: Never mind that the American Revolution largely inspired the French one just a few years later. And what about Spain? In the 1770s, it helped the colonists too, via its colonial holdings known then creatively as New Spain. Today it's Mexico. The Spanish, like the French, reveled in undermining the British crown. The Spanish quietly armed our rebels. But in modern-day Mexico, says elementary school teacher Marilyn Cruz, they teach other conflicts. We teach the part about Texas, California, and the rest of it, she tells my colleague, Tibisa Isaiah, in Mexico City. Cruz is referring to Mexico's own war with the U.S., nearly a century after our revolution, the Mexican-American War. Mexico lost nearly half its territory. The U.S. called it a liberation, Mexico a land grab. Just when it seems our allies have permanently archived the American Revolution under L for long forgotten, I remember Chris. Chris Wolfe, a former producer at The World. He came from England, liked the place enough to become a U.S. citizen a few years back, and to sign up for reenactments of Revolutionary War battles like this one. Wolfe owns hundreds of books on the American Revolution and copies of thousands of diaries written by fighters on both sides. He sees our early struggle as a long-lasting success story.
4: The success of the Enlightenment ideas of limited government, the rule of law, of participatory democracy. So for me, that, even though it means the humiliation and defeat of my mother country, for most of humanity, it has been a success and a triumph.
1: Wolfe says his friends back home in England might not get it, but he'll be celebrating America's 250th birthday on July 4th. For The World, I'm Sherry Haddon, Barcelona.

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2: The World Cup is taking place across Mexico, the United States, and Canada. Mexico City's historic Estadio Azteca is hosting the opening match. More than 87,000 fans will watch Mexico and South Africa square off there. And the queen of Latin music, Shakira, is slated to perform. That story from La Ciudad de México on the next morning edition from NPR News.
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0: This is The World. I'm Carolyn Beeler. Anna Bodkin's new collection of essays envisions ways to ward off despair. It is called To See Beyond. Bodkin is an author, veteran war correspondent, and Guggenheim Fellow. In her latest book, she uses the idea of radical hope and the human capacity for adaptation as an antidote to some of the most despairing themes of our time, including climate change. When I talked with her yesterday, I asked her about this image that stuck with me from one of her essays of what are known as hunger stones. Anna will explain.
5: So in the Middle Ages, during droughts in Central Europe, people would carve into river rocks that would appear because of the drop in water level. They would carve messages such as, if you see me weep, right? Messages kind of that are time capsules for future generations, reminding them or forewarning them of potential climate change, climate catastrophe. And these river rocks, which we now call hunger stones, began to appear in the last few years in the Danube River in Central Europe, as we are seeing, again, unprecedented droughts. And one could say this is sad and scary. And so where radical hope might come in here is, look, we've been here before. Right, we have survived as a species cataclysmic events and found it in ourselves to not walk off a cliff in despair, but to find reason or hope or faith enough to keep going.
0: Are there particular examples of ways of thinking or ways of living or strategies that you have found in your conversations with people, in your investigation of the past, that you find really helpful in terms of adapting to change?
5: At the beginning of the COVID pandemic, I landed in Ethiopia where I was researching our beginnings. So I was at a place where we began at the time when we looked like we were about to end. And walking around ancient ossified bone fields of the Afar Triangle and imagining how much we have experienced in the 200,000 years that we have been on this planet, what kind of droughts, what kind of wars, what kind of genocides, what kind of wipeout cataclysmic events, and managed to create art, and managed to write music, and managed to fall in love. I think for me, our capacity for astonishment and our capacity to behold wonder is fundamentally hope-giving. Again, only humans hope. Other animals, non-human animals, don't hope. Non-human animals don't have gods, don't have faith, don't have religions. Only human animals do, right? We have this weird stuff in our frontal lobe of our brain that allows us to have this capacity. Hope is always for something better, which means we acknowledge that something's not right. Mm. So I'm thinking, this is how I calm myself down. I'm thinking about this amazing capacity we have for creating beauty, for beholding beauty, for paying attention to beauty in all the shapes that it comes.
0: So I want to return to the idea of climate change here and this idea of finding hope in the adaptability of humans. I covered climate change for a long time, and one of the things that people who do not want to address climate change say is humans are very adaptable. We will be able to figure out a way to deal with whatever climate change is coming or has already come. How do you deliver a message of hope without giving an excuse not to take action or to deny the truth?
5: I do see a huge change in a pivot, not just in the United States, but in other countries on other continents, and how the younger generation looks at the systematic abuse of our resources. So my hope is not that we will adapt. My hope is that we will confront the way we treat the planet Earth.
0: Can you talk to me about some of the people you have met out in the field and how they talk about climate change, what they are seeing, and how they are dealing with it?
5: In 2013, I spent a year working with nomadic Fulani cowboys in Mali who are entirely dependent on the rain cycle because they live off their cows, and cows need to have access to both forage and water. So as the water source and the source of food become farther and farther apart, cows stop being able to survive, and so entire human culture is losing its tradition and losing its sustenance. In 2015, 2016, I lived in Senegal in a fishing community of artisanal fishermen and went fishing with men who need to venture farther and farther offshore to find fish to support their families. The people who live closest to the land are, of course, affected the most. Or so we think. What the role of the writer is to remind us how closely we're actually all connected.
0: What do you see as the difference between radical hope and wishful thinking?
5: Radical hope is a term coined by the late philosopher Jonathan Lear, and he describes it very specifically as hope in the face of devastation for a better condition for which we don't yet have the language to describe it. Radical hope is a substantiated hope. In my case, I see the direction in which young people around the globe are organizing and moving and thinking. And I see that they're thinking in the direction of a system that is more forgiving somehow and more equitable somehow toward our planet, human and non-human planet. And because I'm 50 years old and I grew up in the system we inhabit now, I might not have even the language, even the mental capacity to envision what that would be like. But I do see that it will be different. Maybe in some very rare indigenous communities around the globe that haven't felt the full brunt of colonial capitalist system, maybe in these communities, this kind of equitable distribution of resources and care exists. So radical hope is imagining that a better way of living is possible without actually understanding how.
0: Anna Bodkin's new collection of essays is called To See Beyond. Still to come, the World Cup kickoff is in Mexico tomorrow, but Cup Fever is in full bloom in Boston, where the games begin over the weekend. 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

0: This is The World. I'm Marco Werman. President Trump has announced that the U.S. military will be striking Iran hard today. That comment in response to Iran's downing of an American Apache helicopter in the Strait of Hormuz. The U.S. carried out strikes last night as well, targeting several sites in Iran. In the past few days, Trump has declared that a peace deal is imminent and threatened more war. The World's Shirin Jafari joined me earlier today to discuss the latest, starting with Trump's most recent announcements.
1: While speaking with reporters in the Oval Office, he said that these planned strikes are in retaliation for the alleged Iranian strike on the helicopter earlier this week. He said that the U.S. has the right to respond to this attack and will continue to do so. Trump also put out statements on Truth Social earlier, saying that Iran is going to, quote, pay the price for its actions and that it has taken too long to negotiate a deal with the U.S.
0: What more do we know about that Apache helicopter and how it went down?
1: There's been some conflicting reports on that. President Trump says that an Iranian drone struck the helicopter and it became lodged between the two pilots, but it didn't explode. The helicopter caught fire and there was a lot of heat inside the cockpit. That's what the president said today. The pilots managed to escape, and about 2 hours later, they were rescued by the U.S. military. Trump called this rescue operation a miracle. He said that this was not the first time that the military used an unmanned sea drone to carry out the operation. The Iranians at first denied it. They said they hadn't shot down the U.S. helicopter. Then they said it was struck by a drone. Some military analysts that I've been in touch with say that this could have been an accident, but it's really hard to tell. I also reached out to CENTCOM to see if they can provide me with any more details about how this helicopter was down. They just said they can't comment any further.
0: We're also hearing that the U.S. attacks last night included targeting a water reservoir in southern Iran. What's the latest on that?
1: So Iranian officials said today that a water reservoir in the southern province of Hormozgan was hit. That's left some 20,000 people without clean water. I also asked CENTCOM about this, and they said that they are aware of the reports, but they didn't elaborate any further. Now, Marco, this area in southern Iran is one of the hottest in the world. Temperatures there can get dangerously high in the summer. And if people don't have access to clean water, that's going to be a huge problem for them. If this does turn out to be a U.S. strike on the water reservoir, it won't be the first time that the U.S. has targeted civilian infrastructure in Iran. Back in April, the U.S. hit a bridge in the city of Karaj. And Margot, attacking civilian infrastructure without any clear military benefit can be a war crime. We just have to wait and see if we can get more information about what exactly happened in this case.
0: Shirin, what are some of the consequences of the attacks between the U.S. and Iran?
1: Every time there's an escalation between the U.S., Iran, and Israel, it's the Gulf countries that are stuck in the middle. Iran's Revolutionary Guards said that it has targeted the U.S. Navy's Fifth Fleet in Bahrain and fired missiles at a U.S. base in Jordan. And the spokesman for Iran's foreign ministry, Ismail Baghaei, said today that if the U.S. is carrying out these frequent attacks, it is undermining diplomacy, and you know, negotiations can't go on if the U.S. Continues to carry out these attacks. All this is happening while President Trump repeatedly says that the U.S. and Iran are very close to finalizing a deal. Even just a few hours before the helicopter incident, he said that a deal is imminent.
0: Yeah, so where does all this leave the status of the ceasefire that we've been hearing so much about?
1: It's as if there's a new definition for the word ceasefire here. Trump himself said last week that in the Middle East, a ceasefire means, quote, shooting in a more moderate manner. Today, however, the UN Secretary General Antonio Guterres said that we should not be minimizing the risk of lesser fire turning into a full-out war.
0: The World's Shirin Jafari with the latest on the U.S.-Israeli war in Iran. Thank you very much.
1: You're welcome, Marco.

0: We can now officially say tomorrow the FIFA Men's World Cup gets liftoff. It is a big deal for fans around the world, especially in host countries. GBH reporter Sarah Betancourt went to one community in East Boston that is especially excited.
1: It's raining as a dozen Latino men play pickup soccer in East Boston, using orange cones and old trash bins for goalposts. Cesar Fuentes, 56, takes the ball to the chest and kicks it over to a teammate. Originally from El Salvador, he's looking forward to the World Cup.
2: Football is a passion. Football, it's a religion. Football, it gathers cultures. The Latinos in Massachusetts, in Boston, at the parks, the fields. For us Latinos, we feel it in our pores. It runs in our blood.
1: While the World Cup tickets are out of range financially for many families, most will be watching on TVs at home or at local restaurants. Fuentes' Peruvian teammate Juan Rodriguez has been playing since before he can remember. He's 17.
3: I think since I first have memories, I always watched soccer on TV with my dad. He told me about stars from his time, like Ronaldinho.
1: Rodriguez says he's counting the days till he can see his favorite players compete.
3: The truth is that I would also like to root for Brazil, especially because Neymar is at his last World Cup, just like Messi and Cristiano. So it's like, well, it's the last World Cup of the three legends of my generation, so to speak, since after them comes a new generation.
1: The joy for the game is potent in East Boston's Latino restaurants, where owners are either immigrants or are first-generation children of immigrants. They grew up playing and can now take part in the economic opportunity showing the game at their businesses will provide. We're at the flagship location of El Peñol in East Boston, while a cook sears lomo de cerdo. Owner Johan Medina is planning to show the game at the three restaurant locations, especially for the Colombia games. He came to the U.S. at 7 from Colombia, where he learned to play soccer. Now, he shares that tradition during the World Cup at the well-known restaurant his immigrant grandmother built.
4: Here we have two huge TVs. You know, we'll show, we'll put the sound on. We have Colombian beer, so people like it a lot. You know, the World Cup is something big. It's a major event, right? It's almost like a Super Bowl.
1: Aldo Callejas runs Mexican and Salvadoran restaurant La Hacienda, where he's partnering with tequila maker Don Julio for promotional events in a competitive local market for showing the game. He's been in East Boston for decades and reflected back on past World Cup tournaments.
5: You'll see on game day for a Colombia game, you'll see everyone with their Colombia jersey. And if you walk down the street to Bennington, where there's a bunch of Colombian bars and restaurants, it's flags everywhere. And it's wild. It's like South American and Central American immigrants, and soccer is king.
1: Part of preparing for what he expects will be an influx is marketing his bar events, ordering extra food, soccer tchotchkes, and getting bigger screens. Down the road, his friend Kilmer Cardona owns the local staple Barney's Grill, which will also show the games. Cardona was born in the U.S. to Colombian immigrants.
6: It's like the ultimate form of bragging rights for your country to like really win it. And it's not like you have bragging rights for a year. You have bragging rights for 4 years. Four friggin' years. Like, you get to be like, oh, and you'll get them next year. And it's like, no, the World Cup is in 4 years.
1: About half a mile away, 12-year-old Juan Martin Gonzalez is organizing stickers, or láminas, in a special FIFA-branded album called an Album Panini on the countertop of his mother's money transfer shop. She let him put a sign up outside saying people can come in and trade the láminas with him.
7: Para mí, James, Lucho Díaz.
1: He names the players he worships, pointing to their faces. Gonzalez is extremely excited to watch the World Cup in person. His dad is taking him to Miami to watch the Colombia and Portugal game. With the heart of a sportscaster, Gonzalez explains why soccer is the best sport.
7: La Copa Mundial va a ser uno de los mejores entretenimientos del mundo.
8: The World Cup will always be one of the best entertainments in the world. I mean, you can compare the American football and basketball championships, but the passion for soccer is very different.
1: Despite the elation felt among U.S.-born Latinos and immigrants, concerns about federal immigration authorities still lurk. This is especially true in East Boston and surrounding cities with a lot of immigrants where ICE arrests have happened. Cardona of Barney's Grill says that East Boston had many ICE arrests last year, with a few this year. For the community, he believes people are now prioritizing soccer over fear.
6: I feel like you don't have a valid reason just to walk into my business to either discriminate or pick out and single out people that are enjoying food and a beverage in a relaxing environment watching soccer. You know, if you want to come with some sort of warrant or whatever you need, be my guest, but we don't really allow that. This is a big melting pot, East Boston and this country.
1: The federal government has said the Department of Homeland Security will play a significant role in security at matches, but has not addressed what they may or may not do in communities. Fidel Maltes is city manager of Chelsea, a majority Latino city, which will have community watch gatherings for its Fiesta football from June 11th to the end of the World Cup. He said one question was prevalent during planning from locals.
9: Can you assure me that the World Cup viewing parties will not be a target of immigration enforcement? Right. I mean, it is in a community like Chelsea, especially after 2025. It is something that we have unfortunately had to talk about.
1: Malta said 2025 was a year of fear for the city. And through the World Cup celebrations, the city is trying to, quote, reverse the damage. For the world, I'm Sarah Betancourt, East Boston.
0: When you throw something away, of course, it does not just disappear. It might end up at a landfill or recycling center nearby, but some of it gets put on a ship and sent to a different country, which can burden residents there. This is in the news this month after Fiji's government rejected plans for a major waste incineration plant over concerns about pollution. Ernesto Estrada is a professor at the Institute of Cross-Disciplinary Physics and Complexity in Spain. He has analyzed the global garbage network. He told me earlier today that developed countries export much more of their garbage to developing countries than they take in from them. And the kind of waste developed countries take in, it can be mined for usable elements.
10: We export mainly those waste which are completely useless. But we have all the waste that contained important metals. They may contain gold, they may contain rare earth metals, precious metals, etc. And in this case, the North imports from the South almost 10 million times more than what it exports to the South.
0: Interesting. So as you've said, there is stuff of value in this waste. And so these products are traded, you know, as part of businesses. But the global north, rich countries, are sending useless waste that just has to be burned or put in a landfill to the south. What do you draw from that regarding, like, the equity of this global system?
10: The most important thing is that there is no control. So you simply export something from a country to another country, and you don't need to know whether the second country, the importer, has the resources to treat correctly this waste without impact into the environment or impact into the people. For instance, in 2009, in India, there were at least 60 deaths from hepatitis B due to the use of syringes that were recycled informally from the waste. They don't have the controls to check whether this informal recycling is correct. They put again into their internal market, and these transmit diseases.
0: What is the solution here? Or are there examples of how this is able to work in a way that is actually a win-win for both the sending and receiving countries?
10: The problem is legislation. So there is no legislation that you can export to Afghanistan, for instance, which is one of the countries at the highest risk. You can export that waste that they are not prepared to treat in a correct way.
0: Okay.
10: It's also the conscience of people in the north, because many times we argue against a plant for recycling or for disposal of waste in our cities because we can say, well, there is a potential risk of contamination. What we have to know is that if we don't accept this in our countries that has high level of regulation and of control, they will go to countries without regulation and without control. This is our responsibility because these are waste that we produce.
0: So we need to be dealing with our own waste in our own systems and not have this not in my backyard attitude.
10: Well, we can export, but as usual, what happens is that there is no preparation before the exportation.
0: Is part of the solution also just creating less waste?
10: Yes, but think about the following. We have already technology for treating the waste, and none of this has been put in practice. Let me just put one example. We are now in a boom of electric cars. Electric car has batteries. Can any politician tell me what is the plan of any country for recycling, for the disposal of these batteries in 10 years' time? No. In 10 years' time, we will have another problem. And then we possibly will send batteries to the south with the hope that they can do something with them. But what we are going to do is to produce a problem.
0: Ernesto, in the Fiji example that I mentioned earlier, the government has rejected this waste processing, this incineration plant. Is that part of a larger trend of governments saying no to this sort of thing?
10: So waste not necessarily is a problem if we deal correctly. And we have the technology for dealing this correctly. This needs investment. And what people don't want to do is to make investment in these small countries. So, of course, if all the countries say no, possibly they will solve a problem momentarily, but we all export and we all import. The problem is the disbalance and the lack of investment in those countries where this infrastructure doesn't exist.
0: Ernesto Estrada is a professor at the Institute of Cross-Disciplinary Physics and Complexity in Palma de Mallorca, Spain. 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
15: This is The World. I'm Marco Werman. Sardinia is a famous tourist destination. Hey, what's there not to love about an Italian island in the Mediterranean with sun, beaches, and great local food? There's something else Sardinia is known for. Its residents live a long time. Italian chef Francesco Mattana has just published the cookbook Eat Like a Sardinian, Live to 100. If you want a reason why so many Sardinians make it to 100, Mattana believes diet plays a part.
10: I can't promise that you're going to live 200. Obviously, there is other things, and is our ethos of living and our culinary tradition. But there is a few things that we all should look for. And one thing for sure when it comes to the cuisine is seasonality, but as well is kilometro zero, what we call 0 kilometer, which is a really important element of Sardinian cuisine.
15: Yeah, explain kilometro zero. It means eat what is found closest to you within walking distance, right?
10: That's correct. That's correct. Kilometro zero, so 0 kilometers, means that the ingredients are produced and grown as close to home as possible. So basically that those ingredients have traveled 0 kilometers to get to the dinner table. And of course, the less they travel, the better the quality and the nutritional value. And at the same time, the lesser the environment impact of their transport as well. So this one is a very important fact. And in fact, what I usually say with this cookbook, you don't have to be in Sardinia to live 200. You can apply these ethos wherever you are in the world, you know?
15: As far as food, like in the depth of winter in Sardinia, which is probably not that cold, what do Sardinians rely on?
10: Well, one very, very important dish that we have in Sardinia, and it comes in around this season, is minestrone. Okay,
15: minestrone. I was going to ask you about that.
10: yeah, minestrone. I mean, minestrone. I'm going to be honest with you. I used to eat it almost every day when I was a child, and it was something that I didn't really love it by then, and only nowadays I understand the importance of it.
15: Well, Americans are well acquainted with minestrone, but many probably don't realize how good it can be, nor how good it is for your health. So, break down your minestrone and how it fits into this idea of the 0 kilometer pantry.
10: So, my idea is that you can swap things in and out depending from the season. So, for example, you can try different pulses, different greens. I don't know, you can use silver beet, I think you call it, chard, or lacinato kale, cavolo nero, courgette, cauliflower, potatoes, tomatoes, and the list goes on and on and on and on.
15: Is it a vegetable soup, essentially?
10: It's a vegetable soup, yes. Yeah, sometimes we do put some lard, some pancetta in there, but you don't have to. It really depends. It's a very personal thing. But, you can use that recipe as a canva and swap things in and out however you want and whatever is in season in your country.
15: So Sardinia's food is, of course, Italian and Sardinian, but there's also Spanish and Arabic influences. How do they appear in Sardinia's cuisine?
10: Italy, every region has different dishes and its own very cuisine. But speaking about Sardinia, has a very strategic geographical position. They've been influenced throughout history by a variety of cultures, and they create a unique cuisine that, to be honest, is far more Mediterranean than almost any other. You will notice, as you said, Spanish and Arabic influences. And you will see dishes like couscous with spices. You will never expect that in Italian cuisine. Coriander, then you will have cumin, then you will have saffron. Another dish, for example, you will find paella in the north of Italy, which has been influenced, of course, from the Spanish cuisine.
15: Right.
10: But instead of using bomba rice, which is the rice they will use in Spain, we use fregola, which is almost like a giant couscous made from semolina.
15: You sing the praises of sourdough bread and carbs like pasta. I mean, dieters are going to think, oh no, that's where things will fall apart for me if I follow a Sardinian diet. What do you tell folks who are carbo-averse why Sardinian carbs are okay?
10: Oh, well, it's not just Sardinian carbs. I think it's in general. Carbs in general, they've been taken. People think about carbs like, oh my God, I can't have carbs. It's too much. Like, it makes me bloated. But actually, I think is how we consume carbs in Italy in general. I mean, in Sardinia, we consume it almost every day. We even love to add carbs on carbs, like pasta with breadcrumb or focaccia with potatoes. You know, we love it. What I'm trying to say in here is not about the pasta that is bad for you, is about the quantities. You know, in Sardinia, we don't make a plate of pasta and that's it and only that. No, you surround the table with other vegetables and fruits and nuts.
15: So, Francesco, just turning back to this idea of kilometro zero, 0 kilometers, Carlo Petrini, he was from the Piemontese region of Italy. He died last month. He was the founder of the slow food movement. Petrini had been advocating this approach to food, slow food, since 1986. I'm wondering, do Sardinians think about this in the same way, or is it just an inherent part of their lives? It's not slow food, it's just food.
16: Yeah, well, that's a very good question. You know, when we think about slow food in Sardinia, is not a trend. You know, nowadays we think about seasonality, slow food, and all this stuff as a trend. But for us, it's being always a way of life. Is a natural progress, and that's why these as well. This cookbook come about is about bringing these ethos anywhere around the world. So you have this ethos of Sardinia wherever you are. You don't have to be in Sardinia to follow this. So yes, absolutely. It was. I can't say more than it was absolutely right. Yeah.
15: Are you aiming to live to 100 or past it?
16: I hope so. I hope so. I mean, you know, many people tell me, oh, but live 200. I want to live 200. And I say, you know what? If you don't want to live 200, just stop to page 90. I don't know, whatever you want. But I do. You know why? Because I see Sardinian people living 200. There is a way of living different from probably other parts of the world. And when I see my nonna, when I see my nonna's brother, and 96, 97, still having like a really nice walk, a cappuccino and a croissant in the morning, sometimes, then, you know, it fills me with joy. They still live a beautiful community life with a big smile on their face. And you know, I look at them and I'll say, yes, I want to live 200. You know, if life is so beautiful until that age, why not? Why not?
15: Regardless, you have certainly produced a tasty guide to it. Chef and author Francesco Matana, his new cookbook is called Eat Like a Sardinian, Live to 100. Thank you very much. Great to meet you.
16: Thank you so much, my friend. Thank you. Have a beautiful day.
15: By the way, we've got a recipe for one of Matana's dishes at our website. Check out Malo Redis a la Campidanese at theworld.org. That's Sardinian gnocchi with sweet sausage ragu. Buon appetito.
0: 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We are at The World News, GBH. I'm Carolyn Beeler.
15: And I'm Marco Werman. Thank you for being with us.
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1: 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Warm temperatures tomorrow in Charlotte under sunny skies. A high expected around 94 degrees.
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3: This is Alex Ritson with the newsroom. Iran says it's targeting U.S. bases in the Middle East after Donald Trump sends the U.S. military in with more bombing raids.
4: As President Trump said, they've been tap, tap, tapping. You can see when someone's trying to tap, tap, tap on a deal. Instead, they're going to have tap, tap, tap bombs dropping on key facilities in Iran.
3: Another night of anti-immigrant violence hits the UK with water cannon on the streets of Belfast in Northern Ireland. Nigeria is the latest country to fly its citizens out of South Africa due to anti-migrant violence there. Bill Gates gives evidence in Congress about his relationship with the late sex offender Jeffrey Epstein.
5: Foolish to spend time with him. I was one of many people who regret ever knowing him.
3: And the Pope blesses Antoni Gaudi's masterpiece, the Sagrada Familia, in Barcelona.
6: Todos nosotros somos las piedras.
7: We are all the living stones of this edifice,
6: como fundamento,
7: which has Christ as its foundation.
8: BBC News with David Harper. The US military has carried out a wave of new strikes on Iran after President Trump said American forces would hit the country hard. US Central Command said the attacks had targeted military surveillance capabilities, communication systems, and air defense sites across Iran. From Washington, here's Tom Bateman.
9: Clearly, this is President Trump delivering on that very belligerent message, saying that they would strike Iran today. And here we are, Central Command saying that they are striking in Iran, that they say this is in response to Iranian aggression, as they put it. And we, you know, are hearing those reports of explosions in Iran, some being reported on Keshram Island, which has been repeatedly attacked by the Americans during several of these tit-for-tat escalations around the Strait of Hormuz.
8: Central Command says the strikes have concluded for now. Both sides have been exchanging fire this week after the downing of a US helicopter on Monday, despite a ceasefire that took effect in April. Hours before the latest strikes, President Trump accused Tehran of taking too long to sign a peace deal, while the Iranian Foreign Ministry accused the US of damaging the diplomatic process through contradictory messages. Khashayar Jonaidi is our BBC Persian correspondent in Washington.
10: The Iranian government has used this period of ceasefire to rebuild, rearrange, and get ready for further strikes. I don't know, I can't say how long they could withstand, but in the weekend when they attacked Israel, they had the assumption that this may happen, so they were somehow confident that at least they could withstand this kind of attacks, this kind of pressure for a while.
8: In response to the latest U.S. strikes, Iran's military command has declared the Strait of Hormuz completely closed to all vessels and said any traffic will be targeted. U.S. Central Command has insisted that commercial ships are continuing to transit the strait. In Northern Ireland, crowds have gathered for a second night of anti-immigration protests in parts of Belfast following a knife attack allegedly committed by a Sudanese immigrant in which a man was badly injured. Police have been using water cannon to disperse the demonstrators. Mark Lowen is in Belfast.
11: About 200 protesters gathered here. They clashed with riot police. They were hurling bricks, they were hurling bottles, they were pushed back by water cannon. We've seen industrial bins set on fire there. We've seen columns of riot Land Rovers push up to try to get through the barricades.
8: The head of football's world governing body, FIFA, has sought to defend the organisation of the World Cup a day before the tournament kicks off. Speaking in Mexico City, Gianni Infantino said FIFA didn't control everything. He defended ticket pricing after widespread complaints and claimed that only FIFA could have brought Iran to this year's finals. But he acknowledged it was unfortunate that the Somali referee, Omar Artan,

0: I'm Mike Collins. On the next Charlotte Talks, a family of five with income of $40,000 is defined by the Census Bureau as living in poverty. Over 12% of North...
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0: Hello and welcome to Newsday on the BBC World Service with Barbara Plett, Usher in Nairobi, and me, James Copnell, in London.
1: And I'm Isaac Bannon in Los Angeles. 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
1: 39 cents a gallon in the last month. It's now averaging $4.13 nationwide. A federal judge is denying a request to temporarily block a nearly $1.8 billion fund sought by President Trump to compensate his allies who allege they were targeted for prosecution. NPR's Ryan Lucas reports on a lawsuit filed against the Justice Department.
2: The lawsuit was filed by the group Citizens for Responsibility and Ethics in Washington. The Justice Department says the case is moot because the department has said it is not moving forward with the anti-weaponization fund. The watchdog group, however, says the fund has not been formally rescinded, and so on paper, it still legally exists. So it is asking the court to temporarily block the fund for now. At a hearing in federal court, U.S. District Judge Richard Leon denied that request. The judge said the issue does appear to be moot because of the Justice Department's public declarations, but he also warned the government not to play possum with the court. Ryan Lucas, NPR News, Washington.
1: Strong storms moved through the Midwest yesterday, knocking out power to thousands of homes and businesses and disrupting airline flights at airports in Chicago. This is NPR News from Washington. The Men's World Cup soccer tournament kicks off today. There are a couple of group stage matches being played on day one, highlighted by Mexico against South Africa in Mexico City. The U.S. team begins play tomorrow night against Paraguay in Inglewood, California. A record 48 teams will be competing in the World Cup at stadiums in the U.S., Canada, and Mexico. The New York Knicks are one win away from their first NBA championship in 53 years. As Bruce Kahnweiser reports, the Knicks pulled off a record comeback last night to beat the San Antonio Spurs in Game 4.
3: The San Antonio Spurs led Game 4 of the NBA Finals from the first minute to the 47th minute. In the third quarter, their lead ballooned to 29 points, but the Knicks methodically chipped away at that seemingly insurmountable lead. Knicks captain Jalen Brunson poured in 36 points, but his long-range jumper bounced off the rim as the final seconds wound down. But OG Anunoby crashed the boards and scored a tip-in that will likely live forever in NBA lore. It gave the Knicks a 107-106 lead with just 1.2 seconds to play. The Spurs failed to get a shot off in their final possession. The Knicks now lead the best-of-seven series 3-1. For NPR News, I'm Bruce Kahnweiser in New York.
1: Game 5 is Saturday night in San Antonio. Wall Street is coming off a down day for stocks as investors weighed more airstrikes between the U.S. and Iran and that report on consumer prices. The Dow, the S&P 500, and the Nasdaq each lost more than 1.5% yesterday. Dow futures are higher this morning. I'm Dave Mattingly in Washington.
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6: 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She's asked the U.S. to rethink its approach to China, a message welcomed by Beijing. 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
0: From Louis Armstrong and Miles Davis to Nina Freelon and Samara Joy, WFAE's Charlotte Jazz Channel is your window into the world of jazz, 24/7. 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
1: Tino was asked point blank, do you regret choosing the U.S. to host this tournament?
2: No, I don't regret anything. I think...
1: He dismissed the suggestion that there have been more challenges than in years past.
2: It's normal for an event of this magnitude. I'd always hope there are no issues, but hey, that's what we have to deal with.
1: The Iranian team was forced to relocate their base camp to Tijuana. The team will fly in for their three group stage games in the U.S. A Somali referee was denied entry altogether earlier this week. Infantino called that situation unfortunate, but said at the end of the day, security decisions are up to the host country. Becky Sullivan, NPR News.
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4: This is WFAE News. I'm Woody Kane. Parents have been pushing for Charlotte-Mecklenburg schools to adopt 1 hour of daily play in kindergarten classes, citing research that touts academic benefits. Now, CMS says it's working to try and make it a reality. WFAE's James Farrell has more.
5: CMS spokesman Tom Miner told WFAE the district is exploring a kindergarten play program in a limited number of classrooms as early as next year. The district says any potential launch would range from 2 to 10 schools. Parent Molly Auerbach's group, K Needs Play, is working with CMS and trying to raise funds. She says how much they raise may determine how many classrooms participate.
6: Every classroom within a school will be doing this initiative if they're part of the trial. It's a question of whether there's one school, five schools, or up to 9 or 10 schools who are part of the trial.
5: K Needs Play has launched a GoFundMe that's raised more than $9,000, but the group says it needs thousands of dollars per classroom to buy play equipment and help fund teacher training. The group says it's hopeful a successful trial launch next year could lead to a district-wide launch. James Farrell, WFAE News.
4: The State House is trying again to put an age limit on the sale of hemp-based products that have similar effects to marijuana. WUNC's Colin Campbell has details.
7: For several years, efforts to regulate hemp and THC products have stalled at the legislature. The House has passed bills with a wide range of regulations, while the Senate has instead pushed for the legalization of medical marijuana. House Republicans introduced a new bill Wednesday that would ban the sales of hemp and kratom products to people under age 21. Representative Jimmy Dixon says he hopes the simpler proposal can become law before the legislature adjourns.
8: To be sure, we've got the good sense to put an age limit on these types of products. That is the lowest hanging fruit that there is there.
7: Dixon says young kids are able to buy the products from stores without showing ID, and the products are landing some kids in the hospital. He says lawmakers will continue to discuss other regulations that are needed for the products. If Dixon's bill becomes law, anyone who sells hemp or kratom products to people under age 21 would face misdemeanor charges. I'm Colin Campbell in Raleigh.
4: Travelers flying out of Charlotte Douglas Airport may notice a new feature this summer at TSA checkpoints. WFAE's Kenneth Lee has more.
9: The Transportation Security Administration has installed electronic gates in 8 TSA pre-check lanes as part of a pilot program aimed at improving security and speeding up passenger screening. The gates work alongside TSA officers to verify travelers before they enter the checkpoint. TSA regional spokesperson Carter Langston said since opening the new gates, passengers have responded well to the new technology.
10: People are really happy with it. It does add quite a bit of efficiency in the checkpoint operation from several perspectives, time being one of them.
9: TSA reminds travelers to have Real ID compliant identification card ready for inspection before entering the screening area. Kenneth Lee, WFAE News.
4: Sunny skies in the forecast today with highs expected to be near 94 degrees. 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
0: It's Morning Edition from NPR News. I'm Steve Inskeep.
12: And I'm Leila Fadel. Good morning. President Trump had a surprising response to the highest level of inflation in more than 3 years.
13: Are you concerned, Mr. President, about the latest inflation number which came out this morning? Could that be a...
14: No, I love it. The numbers were great. You know what I really love? I love the inflation. You know why?
0: The president told the New York Post later on that when he said, I love the inflation, he meant that he loved that inflation wasn't higher and that it will

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1: 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It's 6:19. I'm Marshall Terry, along with you on this Thursday. Hope you're having a great day so far. The World Cup gets underway today across Mexico, the U.S., and Canada, with a historic stadium in Mexico City hosting the opening match. A report from Mexico City ahead in about 15 minutes on Morning Edition. Sunny today with a high in the mid-90s in the forecast. It's 74 degrees right now. During this summer membership campaign, our goal is to raise 500 sustaining gifts in order to unlock a $75,000 matching fund. 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
0: It's Morning Edition from NPR News. I'm Leila Faldin.
6: And I'm Steve Inskeep. Good morning. At what point does it make sense to ditch a gas car for an electric car? That question came to NPR's climate desk from Guadalupe Higaro of Phoenix, Arizona.
7: Does it make sense to replace it at a certain age or mileage, or do we just drive it till the wheels fall off?
6: NPR climate correspondent Jeff Brady went to Phoenix in search of answers.
8: We're outside an auto repair shop that 30-year-old Guadalupe Higuera's family has owned since before he was born.
7: I have some garage bays where we have some lifts here, some computer equipment, some tire alignment machines.
8: Higuera says this shop feels like a second home. These days, he's a software developer at a big bank, but he worked at the shop growing up. Around back, three red trucks are in various states of repair. We discuss Higuera's question about ditching a gas car for an EV. Turns out he already did that. Last year, he replaced a 2016 Jeep Wrangler with a 2025 Chevrolet Equinox EV. But now he's doubting that decision because his family believes that it's wasteful to get rid of a car that runs fine.
7: I remember having that conversation with my parents, my older brother, before I got my current car. And they were like, hey, your car, we can keep fixing it. It's still good. There's nothing wrong with it.
8: To answer Higuera's question, we first examine his motivations. He wants to save money and reduce his climate pollution. Then we called on NPR Cars and Energy correspondent Camila Domonoski for help.
9: You want to think about, how much are you spending on fuel or charging? Sure. But also, how much are you spending on maintenance? How much are you spending on insurance, which is going to cost more for a newer vehicle?
8: With Higuera, she filled out a Federal Energy Department calculator to compare his old Jeep to his year-old EV. First, they put in that he drives 21,000 miles each year. That's more than most people. His work is 35 miles away, and his girlfriend lives on the other side of Phoenix.
9: How much of that is highway driving? How much of it is sort of city driving?
7: I would say like 40 city, 60 highway.
8: They also enter where the electricity for the EV comes from. More than half of Arizona's electricity is generated by burning gas and coal. So driving an EV here won't be pollution-free. They also put in local gasoline prices, $4.95 a gallon. The calculator shows the EV costs about $2,500 a year more the first year. But with high gas prices and lower EV maintenance costs, that gap narrows.
9: It's only $1,000 more cumulatively over 5 years to own the Equinox.
8: After that, the EV costs less.
7: This makes me feel a little bit happier financially wise because I didn't really expect that the cost would be pretty much exactly the same and then it gets cheaper down the line.
8: The Energy Department tool shows Higuera is cutting his carbon dioxide emissions by 80%, but he's heard EVs have more pollution associated with manufacturing. Jeremy Mihalik, director of the Carnegie Mellon University Vehicle Electrification Group, says that's true.
10: But you can earn that back pretty quickly by using electricity instead of gasoline, at least in most regions.
8: Mihalik says switching to EVs touches on transportation and electricity generation, which are the largest sources of greenhouse gas emissions. But even with all the complications, he's confident saying that
10: in general, electric vehicles are lower emitting. It does depend how you count those things, but by and large, if you switch to an electric vehicle, there are lower emissions associated with it even today. And they'll only get cleaner as the grid gets cleaner.
8: So, to answer Higuera's question about when does it make sense to ditch a gas car for an EV, the environmental answer is now.
7: It does make me feel like, hey, even though I'm just one person, I'm able to do something about it, which is as simple as just switching my vehicle.
8: Financially, it's trickier and depends on your circumstances. But for Higuera, he's satisfied that ditching his gas car for an EV made sense. Jeff Brady, NPR News, Phoenix.
0: The journal Nature has announced the winners of this year's Scientist at Work photography competition. Reporter Ari Daniel has their stories.
11: The mood was tense one fall morning in Spain. A conservation group was nearing the end of a remarkable undertaking. They were using an ultralight aircraft to escort a flock of 36 endangered northern bald ibises from Germany to Spain.
12: People actually lead the birds on their migration routes to their wintering sites.
11: Gunnar Hartmann is an undergrad studying biogeoscience at the University of Koblenz in Germany.
12: We were struggling to motivate the birds to follow the aircraft.
11: Eventually, the ibises launched themselves into the sky. Hartmann, the project photographer, positioned himself on a hill to get the shot. In the photo, the ultralight soars beneath a yellow parachute. 19 birds flap ahead of it, and a golden landscape sprawls below. The image made Hartmann the overall winner of the competition.
12: I realized how it must feel to just see a picture of it. It's like crazy. There's something romantic in it.
11: Another winning image is an aerial view of an algal bloom in an Ontario lake. It's an otherworldly green. The photo was taken by Queen's University PhD student Alan Tien, who studies how to predict these massive growths of phytoplankton.
13: The paint-like consistency of the algal bloom, I like to think of it as almost like impressionist art.
11: A single minuscule boat etches a path on the water's surface like a tear in the fabric of a dream. A final winning photo is dark, except for someone peering into a microscope.
14: It looks like I'm traveling through space, doesn't it?
11: Lee Haynes is the person in the image. She's a vector biologist at the University of Notre Dame.
14: I am looking at a mosquito that has taken a sugar meal that has been spiked with a drug.
11: The mosquito's displayed on a screen beside her, modeled neon pink and purple. Haynes is investigating whether the drug can kill mosquitoes that carry disease. The photo was taken by Shayanto Chaudhry, a physical chemist at the University of Notre Dame.
15: Some people think scientists are, you know, in their ivory towers and it doesn't really benefit or impact society as much, but it does, and being able to use art to showcase that is powerful.
11: For NPR News, I'm Ari Daniel.
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1: It's 6:29. 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Later this hour, look at what this week's data center moratorium vote by Charlotte City Council says about the debate over growth in the area. That's coming up in this week's BizWorthy Conversation. It's ahead at 6:45. Sunny with a high near 94 today in Charlotte. It's 74 degrees right now.
16: I'm Scott Tong. We speak to the head of Taiwan's opposition party. Zheng Liwen heads the Nationalist Party and recently held a controversial meeting with Chinese leader Xi Jinping. She's asked the U.S. to rethink its approach to China, a message welcomed by Beijing. Zheng Liwen joins us next time here and now.
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17: Live from NPR News in Washington, I'm Dave Mattingly. President Trump tells Fox News the latest round of U.S. airstrikes against Iran included 49 Tomahawk missiles. American forces launched the attacks hours after the president said Iran was taking too long to negotiate an end to the war and would pay the price. Iran says it targeted the U.S. Navy's 5th Fleet headquarters in Bahrain with drones. A key section of the Foreign Intelligence Surveillance Act is set to expire tomorrow unless Congress acts. NPR's Eric McDaniel says Democratic lawmakers have been withholding their votes to extend the law because of objections to the president's choice to serve as acting director of national intelligence.
18: The president has doubled down on Bill Pulte to be the acting director of national intelligence. Pulte, head of a housing finance agency, has been a prominent partisan attack dog for the president, leveraging confidential information to go after the president's perceived enemies. That concerns Democrats, many of whom already worried about how the spy law known as FISA 702 has been used to peruse Americans' private electronic communications without a court warrant. If Pulte can use mortgage forms to further Trump's vendettas, what could he do with the whole U.S. surveillance apparatus, the thinking goes. It will be tough for Republicans to find a path forward largely on their own. A number of GOP lawmakers are also worried about the law's privacy risks. Eric McDaniel, NPR News, the Capitol.
17: This is NPR News.
19: This is WFAE News. I'm Woody Kane. State regulators paused Duke Energy's procurement of new solar farms, a move that clean energy advocates are calling unprecedented and possibly detrimental to your monthly power bill. WFAE's Zachary Turner has this report.
20: A new report from the Solar Energy Industries Association ranked North Carolina 5th in the country for installed solar capacity. From rooftop solar installations to utility-scale solar farms, the state has enough to power over 1,200,000 homes. But in March, state regulators stopped Duke Energy from purchasing new solar farms until the utility's new carbon plan is approved. Sean Gallagher is the senior vice president of policy at SEIA. He said solar remains the cheapest and quickest power source to build.
21: The pause will increase the risk of a supply crunch that raises North Carolinians' bills.
20: He said the extra weight may cause solar developers to miss important deadlines for soon-to-expire federal tax credits, further increasing customer bills. Zachary Turner, WFAE News.
19: The Charlotte-Mecklenburg Schools Board has adopted its first student-free speech policy. It comes after issues around political speech this past school year. WFAE's James Farrell has details.
22: Free speech at CMS came under the spotlight when a message about Charlie Kirk appeared on the Audrey Kell High School Spirit Rock and when students protested the Border Patrol activity in Charlotte. But CMS Board Vice Chair Dee Rankin said no specific incident prompted the new policy. It was all of that, plus other more low-profile situations that play out every day.
23: I think it creates a space for our students to be able to, you know, exercise their right to free speech, but also ensures that our schools remain safe. And it also promotes just civic discourse.
22: The policy protects all student speech, including political and religious speech, as long as it doesn't cause substantial disruption to instruction, isn't vulgar or related to drugs, and doesn't invade other students' rights. It directs principals to create school-wide policies on areas for student expression, like Spirit Rocks, that clearly outline how those areas can be used. James Farrell, WFAE News.
19: Sunny today with highs expected to be near 94 degrees and heat index values could reach 101. That's what the temperature feels like when factoring in humidity. Tonight, mostly clear with lows falling to about 74. Tomorrow, sunny and hot again with highs near 97 degrees and heat index values as high as 102. 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
6: It's Morning Edition from NPR News. I'm Steve Inskeep.
3: And I'm Leila Fadel. Good morning. We're just hours away from the kickoff of the 2026 FIFA World Cup. Billions of people will be watching the world's biggest sporting event.
6: You sound excited, Leila. In the opening match...
3: Because I watch all the sports.
6: People will be watching. In the opening match, South Africa takes on Mexico, which is the home team. It's in Mexico City.
3: NPR's Eder Peralta joins us from Mexico City. Good morning, Eder.
4: Hey, good morning, Leila.
3: So what's the scene like where you are?
4: Well, if you were here, you would be excited. Because for Mexico, football is a religion.
3: Yeah.
4: And over the past few weeks, it's all anyone can talk about. The whole city is plastered with billboard of Mexican players, and everyone is wearing a soccer jersey. Even the baby Jesus at the Metropolitan Cathedral is wearing the whole Mexico kit, right down to the socks. It's a celebration, but it's also tense. As we said, the world is watching, and everyone who has beef with the Mexican government is out on the streets. The families of the missing, the workers of the electric company, sex workers, one of the big teachers' unions has set up a protest camp on the outskirts of the main square here. And they're threatening to take their protests to the legendary Estadio Azteca, where the opening game is being played. So today might be eventful on and off the pitch.
3: Okay, so things are tense there, but this is also coming at a tense time for the world, right?
4: Yeah, I mean, this is the first time a host country is welcoming a team from a country they are at war with. That's Iran, which will play in L.A. next week. Iran's national team was actually supposed to set up camp in Tucson, Arizona, but the U.S. basically said they weren't welcome, so they had to move their camp south of the border to Tijuana. I was just there, and the team is holed up at a Marriott hotel. The players would only leave to go train. They didn't talk to reporters, but one of their super fans, Reza Mansour, who is staying with the team, says they're trying not to let the war or politics affect them, but he said the team has already been put at a disadvantage.
5: We don't even know what's going to happen with these guys once they want to enter USA. Are they going to keep them? Are they going to hassle them for like 5 hours, six, 7 hours?
4: And it's not just Iran, Leila. The U.S. denied entry to an Iraqi team photographer. One of their stars was held up by U.S. immigration for hours. A Somali referee was also denied entry. One of FIFA's main campaigns stresses that football unites the world, but this is not that. Even with the host countries, Mexico, Canada, and the United States, they seemed like unshakable allies. But this World Cup is coming at a time when they are trading barbs about sovereignty, and President Trump is threatening to annex Canada and strike Mexico militarily.
3: Okay, let's talk soccer. What's the outlook for the home teams? Who are the favorites?
4: The favorites are who you might expect: Spain, France, Portugal, England, and the defending champion Argentina. The U.S. and Mexico are very likely to get out of the group stage, but it's hard to believe they'll make it much further than that. But I'm not going to say that too loudly here. Historically, the national team here has been nothing but disappointment, but this tournament is yet to start, so hope is intact, and everyone wants a miracle for the gods to intervene and give this country a big party. And I'll be honest, Leila, I want to see that party, so I'm about to head out to one of the big watch parties, and I will be wearing my Mexico jersey.
3: That's NPR's Eder Peralta in Mexico City. Have fun.
4: Thank you, Leila.
6: The second Trump administration, the current one, has imposed tough restrictions to prevent the spread of Ebola and hantavirus, and that is a departure from the first Trump administration's response to COVID. NPR's Rob Stein reports.
24: The Trump administration denounced lockdowns and other restrictive pandemic countermeasures and has been espousing leaving more medical decisions up to individual choice, health freedom, to question vaccines, and promote unproven remedies.
7: They have spent so much time talking about not having the government impose on people's individual decisions and individual movement, and argued that individual freedom trumps public health guidance.
24: Dr. Ashish Jha is a senior fellow at Harvard who served as President Biden's COVID-19 response coordinator.
7: And yet, in response to the hantavirus and Ebola, this administration has chosen to impose very draconian and extreme public health measures.
24: Passengers aboard the cruise ship hit by the hantavirus were told their confinement inside a Nebraska quarantine unit was voluntary. But the administration then took the rare step of imposing mandatory federal quarantine orders on two passengers who wanted to leave to quarantine at home.
8: That's heavy-handed and really quite unnecessary.
24: James Hodge is a public health law professor at Arizona State University. He says hantavirus doesn't spread very easily, so the passengers could safely quarantine at home.
8: What we did experience post-COVID, rejecting authoritarian or strict or very heavy-handed public health interventions, have been somewhat abandoned by this administration, at least in response to hantavirus.
24: Next, the federal government declared that none of the passengers in Omaha could leave unless a guard was posted outside their homes 24/7.
8: They're taking a lot of steps that many would view as very authoritarian, very over the top.
24: The Ebola crisis in Africa triggered two more controversial reactions, banning any travelers from the countries where Ebola is spreading from the U.S., and, even more surprising, barring U.S. citizens helping fight Ebola from coming home to get treated if they become ill. Jennifer Nuzzo runs the Pandemic Center at Brown University.
9: It's completely stunning to me that we would not allow Americans to return to the United States. We have specialized taxpayer-built units that exist solely to provide life-saving care to people who may be exposed to deadly diseases while they are doing important public health work.
24: In some ways, the tactics mirror the administration's aggressive immigration crackdown, according to Lawrence Gostin, a public health law professor at Georgetown.
10: We're seeing a real overkill that's trampling the civil liberties of American citizens.
24: That could easily backfire, Gostin says, by discouraging other countries from reporting outbreaks, undermining public trust, and driving exposed and infected people underground.
10: The administration is trying to look tough, and that's just no way to deal with an infectious disease that really doesn't know borders. We need to use science and public health rather than, you know, political theatrics and overkill.
24: In an email to NPR, Department of Health and Human Services spokesman Andrew Nixon said the administration was mounting an aggressive response, but said the restrictions were targeted and aimed at protecting the health and safety of the American people. Dr. Robert Redfield ran the CDC during the first Trump administration. He's now a visiting fellow at the Heritage Foundation. He thinks the Americans who catch Ebola in Africa should be evacuated to the U.S. for treatment. But Redfield says a general travel ban from the region and the restrictions on the hantavirus passengers are reasonable.
12: I do have a lot of confidence in the public health people that make these decisions. They don't make it lightly when they take away someone's freedom of movement due to quarantine.
24: But critics worry the administration could deploy aggressive tactics like these on a much larger scale if an outbreak of hantavirus, Ebola, or some other pathogen actually erupts in the U.S. Rob Stein, NPR News.
6: This is NPR News.
25: Good morning. I'm Abiona Boya at the BBC. A Thai court has sentenced two men to death for carrying out a deadly bombing at a shrine in the capital, Bangkok. Yusuf Amir Ali and Bilal Mohammed from China's Uyghur minority had pleaded not guilty. The BBC's Jonathan Head in Bangkok recalls the attack in 2015.
26: We were on the scene within a couple of minutes of it. It was a very powerful explosion. The investigation was very confused. There were a lot of conflicting statements from police. They apprehended these two ethnic Uyghur men who have now been convicted of carrying out the bombing. But there have been a lot of questions about the trial.
25: Britain's Northern Ireland secretary has described 2 days of violent anti-immigrant riots in and around Belfast as racist thuggery. Hilary Benn said it was appalling that people had been targeted on the basis of their skin colour.
27: Think about what it does to a child as they are brought out of their home, flames around, screaming, shouting, police officers, masked thugs. We have a responsibility to deal with that. Everyone has a responsibility. They can choose whether to engage in that kind of outrageous behaviour or not.
25: And the flight has taken off from South Africa carrying 270 Nigerians who want to be repatriated after weeks of protests and attacks against migrants there. Mayeni Jones reports from Johannesburg.
0: This is the first group of around 1,000 Nigerian citizens that will be repatriated from South Africa. The Nigerian authorities say they'll cover the cost of today's flight in full and that they've put in place support arrangements for those returning home.
25: I'm Abiona Boya at the BBC in London.
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3: Good morning, I'm Leila Faldin. New Zealand takes its biosecurity laws very seriously. Food, animals, and plants have to be declared when you enter the country, and no one is above the law, even if they're 30,000 feet above the ground. Three pilots were recently fined $400 after a detector dog named Sophie sniffed out their contraband. A vegetable salad, a chicken sandwich, and a banana. Justice may be blind, but it has a very strong nose. It's Morning Edition.
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1: 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I'm Marshall Terry. Charlotte City Council has been saying a word the business community isn't used to hearing a lot more lately. No. The council's latest no is in the form of a 150-day moratorium on new data centers. After decades of growth and the pursuit of becoming a world-class city, some are saying it's time to do more about the growing pains many in our community are feeling. For more, I'm joined now by the Charlotte Ledger's Ashley Fay for our segment, Bizworthy. Okay, so what did this week's data center moratorium vote indicate more broadly about this council's approach to growth?
11: We haven't seen a citywide development moratorium in all the time, at least I've been covering development here, which is about a decade. But I did some research this week and I couldn't find any record of a citywide development moratorium. I think the question here that, you know, I've talked to some folks about this week is this kind of a one-off measure because these hyperscale data centers are so new and there's a lot of unknown consequences and ripple effects potentially with these facilities and a lot of questions and passion around them? Or is it indicative of a council that's becoming a little bit more skeptical or maybe a little bit more discerning about some of the development and business activities, I guess, that have driven Charlotte's growth for so long.
1: And over the past few months, you've also written about other communities in the Charlotte region that seem to be growing more skeptical of growth and more willing to apply some brakes. What have you been seeing? And is this a trend?
11: I do believe it is a trend. A lot of the municipalities outside of Mecklenburg have passed moratoriums in some form or fashion. And there's a debate here about, is it strictly to pause while infrastructure catches up? Or is there sort of another reason behind it? Are things like sewer and water capacity being politicized? I'm just now wondering, is this rippling now into the city of Charlotte?
1: On to some development that is happening. A nearly century-old business in Charlotte is expanding by adding a new location. Which one? And do we have many businesses that old in Charlotte left?
11: I don't really think we do, honestly. I'm sure there's a few that I don't know about because I was actually surprised to learn that the Blossom Shop, which is the business in question we're speaking about here, is almost 100 years old. Of course, most folks know they took over the old Map Shop space right near the hospital in kind of Midtown Charlotte, Myers Park area. But now they are adding another location in Dilworth at the old Long's dry cleaning site. They are repurposing that building. It's cool when you can kind of see a nearly century-old business in Charlotte expanding here because I just don't think we have maybe too many of those left.
1: The roster of Fortune 500 companies based in the Charlotte region is now bigger by one. Who's the new member?
13: Yeah, so Davidson-based Ingersoll Rand move up to position number 494, so just barely squeaked into the Fortune 500. But yes, the Charlotte region can now say we have another Fortune 500, so that brings our count up to eight now. Ingersoll Rand, of course, is an industrial manufacturing company, and it joins some of the bigger companies we already know here, which is Bank of America and Truist. But yeah, that's the latest addition to the list.
1: Finally, Carowinds has announced it's building a new log ride that's expected to break several records. I'm scared of heights, so I'm guessing I should avoid this one.
13: Yeah, maybe so, Marshall. I mean, we're looking at 100-foot height. As we pointed out in our newsletter, that's about almost double the size of Splash Mountain in Disney World, so quite a tall ride. If you're not into heights or going backwards on a log flume, maybe sit this one out. Carowinds hopes to open that ride sometime next year.
1: My palms are sweaty just thinking about it. Okay, thanks, Ashley.
13: Thank you, Marshall.
1: That's Ashley Fay of the Charlotte Ledger. 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
14: 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It's 6:49. Defense Secretary Pete Hegseth yesterday spoke about launching a new wave of airstrikes against Iran.
15: We will hit them hard on our terms, on the targets that improve the environment for us to operate in and undermine the capabilities that Iran wants to have.
14: An update on these latest attacks, that's ahead in about 20 minutes on Morning Edition. Should be sunny today in Charlotte. It is going to be hot, a high near 94 with a heat index of 101. So be careful if you're spending time outdoors today. It's 74 degrees right now.
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14: The good news is we are more than halfway, a little more than halfway to that 500 sustaining gift goal that Nick mentioned there. 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
18: From Marketplace in New York, I'm Kimberly Adams. Both Mexico and the U.S. have now had cases of cattle infected with New World screwworm, a little fly that will eat the flesh of a live animal if left untreated. The government declared the screwworm eradicated in the U.S. back in the 1960s. So when cases started spreading in Mexico in late 2024, the U.S. restricted the import of live animals. Now, Mexico is responding in kind. Marketplace's Caitlin Tan reports.
20: The Santa Teresa livestock port on the Mexico-U.S. border used to be bustling with a couple thousand animals crossing a day. But now?
21: Oh boy, noticeably different. Very quiet. Very quiet.
20: David Anderson was there recently. He's an economist at Texas A&M. He says it got a lot quieter when the U.S. banned cattle coming in from Mexico. But up until this week, horses were still moving from the U.S. into Mexico, primarily for slaughter.
21: We export horses to Mexico to the tune of over 500 head a week this year.
20: And that has abruptly stopped.
4: We've had reports that there are horses sitting in the Texas stockyards at the Mexico border.
20: Emily Stearns is with the nonprofit American Horse Council. She says there's also thousands of riding horses traveling between both countries.
4: Those are horses for racing, for ranch work, sales horses, camp horses, all kinds of stuff.
20: Also, horses used for jumping events. There was a youth championship in Michigan last year, and she says the spread of screwworm impacted who could compete.
4: The Mexican team couldn't come. The kids couldn't come.
20: And now, no horses will be crossing the border in either direction. I'm Caitlin Tan for Marketplace.
5: Let's do the numbers. The FTSE in London is up 0.9%. Dow, S&P, and NASDAQ futures are up in the 7 to 1 2/10% range, with the Dow future up 361 points. The 10-year Treasury yield is down at 4.53%. The U.S. and Iran continued exchanging strikes today, sparking an initial surge in oil prices that has since abated a bit. Brent crude is now trading at just over $92 a barrel. 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Odoo, all your business on one platform. We've been talking all week about the headwinds facing rural healthcare. And one of the reasons we traveled to Alabama was because it's been almost a year since President Trump signed the big GOP tax and spending law, which many experts predicted would put additional strain on an already thinly stretched rural healthcare infrastructure.
7: What you've got to get for these Yankees is some fried green tomatoes.
8: Okay.
5: We met Dr. Marcia Rawlerson on her lunch break one Wednesday afternoon at David's Catfish House. She's a pediatrician who's been working here in Brewton, Alabama, about an hour and a half northeast of Mobile, since 1980. Over the decades, Rawlerson has seen firsthand how rising costs and changing policy shape individual healthcare choices. She keeps a list of cases where she says patients' lack of access to or ability to afford care cut their lives short.
7: 47-year-old died with congestive heart failure related to chronic kidney disease and type 2 diabetes. He was 47.
5: Those are a lot of long-term neglected chronic diseases.
7: Plus, he's part of our workforce, right? He's 47. He's part of our future. He's a father, maybe even a grandfather. And now he's 47 and he's not with us anymore. And it's a loss not only to his family, his children, but to the community.
5: According to the health policy nonprofit KFF, changes from the One Big Beautiful Bill Act will lead to an almost $140 billion hit to rural Medicaid funding over the next 10 years. Layer that on top of the expiration of COVID-era subsidies for Affordable Care Act coverage, and you end up with lots more uninsured or underinsured people. Rawlerson says the private market won't be much of a safety net for the people in her community.
7: So if you get insurance from your company you work for, you may have a $1,000 deductible for each family member. So people just don't get care.
5: But if they show up sick in the ER, hospitals still have an obligation to treat them. That translates into more than $690 million in uncompensated care in the state every year, according to the Alabama Hospital Association. The One Big Beautiful Bill Act does include a $50 billion fund specifically for rural health care.
9: I think that it's a great idea and that health care transformation is certainly what is needed.
5: Liz Walker is Executive Director for Telemedicine and Rural Initiatives at the University of South Alabama Health System in Mobile. The state is slated to get $200 million from the Rural Health Transformation Program, but it won't go towards plugging the funding holes for hospital operations.
9: It is incredibly difficult, and it's difficult to transform all the complex operations that go into providing care.
5: Nevertheless, Walker and her team did submit ideas for how to use this money and are waiting to hear back.
6: Meanwhile, they're coming up with other solutions.
9: Partnerships are going to be really important moving forward because these small independent hospitals, they really don't have the leverage that larger organizations have. And so any way that we can partner to create that leverage for them is going to make them more sustainable.
6: You can find more of our coverage about rural healthcare at marketplace.org and on our social media feeds, where we have a video up now taking you inside that shuttered hospital we talked about earlier in the week and the efforts to get it reopened. You can find that on our Instagram at marketplaceapm. In New York, I'm Kimberly Adams with the Marketplace Morning Report. 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
14: 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Sunny today in Charlotte, a high near 94. Heat index of 101 at 74 degrees right now. 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
3: Good morning. Never mind the ceasefire. The U.S. attacked Iran, and President Trump said it's because Iran is taking too long to negotiate. The Secretary of Defense talked of negotiating with bombs. It's Morning Edition from NPR News. What makes lawmakers reluctant to approve a surveillance law? I'm Leila Fadel.
8: And I'm Steve Inskeep. The rule authorized spying overseas. Congress was close to renewing it until the president chose an inexperienced intelligence chief. Also, SpaceX plans for an IPO. And the World Cup starts today. We meet the captain for Team USA. And we teach you how to talk about soccer. Terms like nutmeg and parking the bus. The founding fathers could hardly have imagined such language. They took on writing a Declaration of Independence on this day, June 11th in 1776. Pursue happiness. The news is next.
10: Live from NPR News in Washington, I'm Corva Coleman. The U.S. has carried out airstrikes against Iran for a second night in a row. Iran says it has responded by firing on U.S. military sites in Kuwait, Bahrain, and Jordan. The Pentagon says the U.S. operation started early today in the Strait of Hormuz. 4 hours later, the Pentagon said the attacks were over. President Trump has complained that Iran is taking too long to negotiate a deal. He also said yesterday more attacks were coming if Iran did not reach an agreement. Three Indian sailors have died after U.S. forces fired on the vessel they were aboard in the Gulf of Oman. India says this is the third vessel crewed by Indian sailors that the U.S. has targeted in recent days. NPR's Dia Hadid has more.
12: In the most serious incident, U.S. Central Command said it had disabled an oil tanker in the Gulf of Oman. The Palau flag set abello. It said the vessel was attempting to transport oil from Iran in violation of an American blockade. It was unclear if U.S. forces made any attempt to rescue the distressed sailors or seek help for them. The Indian Foreign Ministry said in a statement that Omani rescue crews saved 21 sailors from the vessel. Another three sailors died. The Indian Foreign Ministry also summoned the American diplomat Jason Meeks to lodge a protest over the targeting of the ship. Millions of Indian nationals work in the Gulf, while thousands work as commercial sailors in the Gulf area. At least 12 Indian nationals have died or gone missing in the latest Mideast war. Dia Hadid, NPR News.
10: Analysts are reviewing yesterday's report on consumer inflation. Consumer prices were up in May a little more than 4% compared to a year ago. NPR's Scott Horsley says It's mostly due to fuel costs.
0: Gas prices have risen sharply in the months since the U.S. and Israel launched their war with Iran. AAA says the average price of gas today is about $4.13 a gallon. That's up about $1.15 since the war began. And energy prices were the biggest driver of inflation in both April and May.
10: NPR's Scott Horsley reporting. We're just hours away from the opening of the World Cup. NPR's Ada Peralta reports the world's biggest sporting event kicks off in Mexico City amid tension and celebration.
19: In Mexico, football is a religion, so the city.
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1: Matches. Beginning tomorrow, the U.S. will host 78 games. Mexico will face off with South Africa for the opening match. Eder Peralta, NPR News, Mexico City.
2: This is NPR.
3: This is WFAE News. I'm Woody Kane. Parents have been pushing for Charlotte-Mecklenburg schools to adopt 1 hour of daily play in kindergarten classes, citing research that touts academic benefits. Now, CMS says it's working on it. WFAE's James Farrell has more.
4: CMS spokesman Tom Miner told WFAE the district is exploring a kindergarten play program in a limited number of classrooms as early as next year. Parent Molly Auerbach's group, K Needs Play, is working with CMS and trying to raise funds. She says how much they raise may determine how many classrooms participate.
5: Every classroom within a school will be doing this initiative if they're part of the trial. It's a question of whether there's one school, five schools, or up to 9 or 10 schools who are part of the trial.
4: K Needs Play has launched a GoFundMe that's raised more than $9,000, but the group says it needs thousands of dollars per classroom to buy play equipment and help fund teacher training. The group says it's hopeful a successful trial launch next year could lead to a district-wide launch. James Farrell, WFAE News.
3: Travelers flying out of Charlotte may notice a new feature this summer. WFAE's Kenneth Lee explains.
6: The Transportation Security Administration has installed electronic gates in 8 TSA pre-check lanes as part of a pilot program aimed at improving security and speeding up passenger screening. The gates work alongside TSA officers to verify travelers before they enter the checkpoint. TSA regional spokesperson Carter Langston said since opening the new gates, passengers have responded well to the new technology.
7: It does add quite a bit of efficiency in the checkpoint operation from several perspectives, time being one of them.
6: TSA reminds travelers to have Real ID compliant identification card ready for inspection before entering the screening area. Kenneth Lee, WFAE News.
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9: 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I'm Marshall Terry. Jalen Houston from the membership department is with me. Good morning.
10: Hey, good morning, Marshall. 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
9: Yep. 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Here in the past hour, Susan and Jay in Clover, South Carolina, and then Tim in Kannapolis, all making their sustaining contributions and helping us out with that 500 total goal that we have. 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
11: 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I'm Steve Inskeep.
12: And I'm Leila Fadel. Good morning. The U.S. unleashed another round of airstrikes against Iran Wednesday night.
11: President Trump said Iran was taking, quote, too long to negotiate. Iran has responded with its own fire that it says was directed at U.S. military bases. In a moment, we will talk with a general who once commanded U.S. forces in the region. We begin with the facts on the ground.
12: NPR's Greg Myrie is in Tel Aviv and joins me now. Good morning, Greg.
13: Hi, Leila.
12: Okay, so the ceasefire broken. It's the second straight night of U.S. attacks. What do we know?
13: Yeah, the U.S. targeted several sites along Iran's coast. These were military facilities in and around the Strait of Hormuz. These are the places where Iran fires missiles and drones at ships in the Gulf and neighboring Arab countries. U.S. Central Command said the U.S. operation began a little after midnight here in the region, and it lasted for nearly 4 hours. Now, toward the end of that, President Trump spoke with Fox News, said the U.S. had fired

0: 49 Tomahawk missiles. There were also jet fighter planes involved. And he said this was taking place was because, as we just noted, Iran was taking too long to negotiate.
1: Okay, so at this point, is it headed for a resumption of a full-scale war?
0: Yeah, I'd hate to make a sort of definitive call on that right now, but this began a couple weeks ago with regular shooting incidents, and now we're seeing a significant fire in both directions. Just to recap the president this week, on Monday he told Iran and Israel to stop trading missile fire. He said he was close to a deal with Iran to end the war. Then an Iranian drone took down a U.S. Apache helicopter. Now we've had two consecutive nights of the U.S. and Iran trading fire, and Trump is saying more will be coming tonight if Iran doesn't reach a deal, so we're definitely moving up the escalation ladder.
1: Now, Iran has responded both nights with its own attacks. What are we learning about those strikes?
0: Yeah, Iran's Revolutionary Guard Corps said it fired on 18 U.S. sites in the region. It specifically named U.S. military bases in Kuwait and Bahrain and Jordan. So far, no reports of damage or casualties. And these three countries all have a sizable U.S. military presence, and we've seen Iran target them repeatedly.
1: President Trump also said the U.S. was helping oil tankers slip past the Iranian blockade in the Strait of Hormuz. How significant is that?
0: Yeah, Trump described this as a secret mission that began last month and has helped more than 200 ships go through the strait.
2: Do you know we've been taking out millions of barrels of oil? Nobody knows it. You know who doesn't know about it? Iran until right now.
0: Well, that's probably not accurate. You know, this was not all that secret. Ship monitoring groups have been tracking oil tankers. There have been multiple media reports. And even by Trump's own account here, we're talking fewer than 10 ships a day. And remember, before the war, 100 ships or more a day were going through the strait.
1: Now, the U.S. has its own naval blockade. What's happening there?
0: Yeah, Central Command said the U.S. fired and disabled a tanker near the Strait of Hormuz as it was attempting to transport oil from Iran. Second day in a row this has happened. But here's the broader point. The U.S. is trying to get oil tankers from friendly Arab countries out of the Gulf and block ships going to and from Iran. If you add up the numbers, they seem to be in the U.S. favor. But overall, we're still talking about a relatively small number compared to the pre-war shipping traffic.
1: NPR's Greg Myrie in Tel Aviv. Thank you, Greg.
0: Sure thing, Layla.
3: General Joseph Votel is on the line. Before his retirement, he led the U.S. Central Command, which covers the region, including Iran, and he is now at the Washington-based Middle East Institute. General, good morning. Welcome back.
4: Good morning, Steve. Good to be with you.
3: Are we simply back at war?
4: I don't think we've returned to full-scale operations, but I think the actions over the last 72 hours show that the conflict is actually becoming a little more unstable, where exchanges are more routine and thus more dangerous. So the ceasefire is no longer kind of the stabilizing mechanism that it was earlier in the conflict, and it's not really a break on escalation. And of course, direct U.S. and Iranian strikes are now becoming normalized, which lowers the threshold and gives the opportunity for greater escalation.
3: Some of the earlier U.S. strikes would seem to fit a pattern that's normal in a ceasefire. The U.S. feels Iran does something, so they strike back in what they say is a proportional way. That's kind of normal. But in the last 24 hours, this seems to have escalated in a different way, General, because we have the president saying we are striking them because we don't like how they're negotiating. They're taking too much time. We have Secretary Hegseth talking about negotiating with bombs. If you were still at Central Command and you heard that your civilian bosses wanted to, quote, negotiate with bombs, what advice would you give them?
4: Well, certainly there are still a lot of targets left in Iran that we could go after. But clearly I think what we would want to focus on is on Iran's ability to interact and interdict activities in the Straits of Hormuz. So certainly we go after coastal missile defense sites. We go after command and control locations. We go after ground control stations. We'd go after the Iranian Republican Guard Navy capabilities in terms of their fast boats they can use for mining, and really try to disrupt that. And I think in order to you know, send a broader message, if this is the approach we're taking, to the regime, I think you actually have to go deeper. I think one of the things we've seen in the last 24 hours is that these Tomahawk strikes, some of these were impacting relatively close to Tehran, which again is really focused on sending a very, very clear message. So there's a lot of things we can do, but my concern would be mostly on their ability to, you know, create an unsafe environment in the Straits of Hormuz.
3: No, well, let's talk about that. Iran says it has responded by firing at U.S. military bases. Does it strike you that Iran still has tremendous capability that it could deploy?
4: No, I'm not particularly struck by that. I mean, I think we certainly have done a lot of damage to the things that we know and we could see. But certainly Iran has had years and decades to prepare for this, so has a lot of that stuff protected. So the ability of them to roll that out. What I am kind of continued to be surprised by is by Iran's efforts to horizontally escalate this. You know, a feature of all this is that U.S. bases and the partners across the region are really all remain under the threat envelope, and Iran is trying to demonstrate that there are real costs for them if they continue their support to the United States.
3: When you say horizontally escalate, I want to define that. You're saying in terms of the map, Iran is willing to spread this out, spread
4: That's
3: the
4: right.
3: pain to their neighbors.
4: That's
3: and
4: right.
3: that has surprised you
4: That's
3: how
4: right.
3: far they're willing
4: Bahrain,
3: to go.
4: Bahrain, Jordan, Kuwait, yes, absolutely.
3: Do you have to, if you're the United States, think seriously about the concerns of those allies and not getting them in too much trouble as you escalate?
4: Well, of course, we have to always take into consideration the risk to our partners. They base us, they support us, they do all kinds of things for us. So that has to be a consideration. That said, we're kind of where we are right now, so we're going to have to work closely with our partners as we do this. I think the fortunate thing is that our defenses have been pretty effective so far. Our defenses and their defenses, our Gulf partner defenses, have been pretty effective in defending against these drone and missile threats.
3: Just one other thing, we've got about 10 seconds left. If you're going to negotiate with bombs, does it seem that the United States will also have to escalate considerably to get to the point where the Iranian leaders would care?
4: Well, yeah, I think that's right. I mean, we will have to demonstrate pain to the leadership. They have to absorb what's going on.
3: General Votel, thanks so much.
4: Great. Good to be with you, Steve.
5: 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It's 7:16, sunny today in Charlotte, a high near 94. The heat index is actually going to be 101. It's 75 degrees right now. We are taking just a minute or two right now, breaking away from the conversation to remind you that we can't bring you conversations like the one that we've been listening to without listener support. And during this summer membership campaign, which we have been doing this week, we are focusing on folks who give monthly. Sustaining contributions to WFAE is the best way to ensure the longevity and everything that you hear. Our goal is 500 sustaining gifts in order to unlock a $75,000 match. And the good news is we're more than halfway there now. More than 260 listeners have made sustaining gifts so far, but we still have a ways to go, obviously, so we would like to hear from you right now with your monthly contribution if your budget will allow one. I'm Marshall Terry. Joining me in the studio this morning is Jalen Houston from our membership department. Good morning.
6: Good morning. Yes, like you said, we literally only have 235 sustaining gifts standing between us and the end of this drive, having a successful, fun drive. And that's, when we say a sustaining gift, that can mean maybe you're already a sustainer and you decide to increase your monthly giving by a couple dollars, or you've been listening for a while. I know we had a comment the other day, someone said they've been listening for 45 years, so since the inception of WFAE, and just became a member, but we're happy to, I think his name was Jim, so we're happy to have Jim on board. Or maybe you were a member in the past and you let that, you know, membership lapse a little bit. We'd love to have you back, especially now since we lost our federal funding a year ago. And that was really our single largest sustaining donor. Of course, you all are our biggest donors collectively, but that was guaranteed revenue that we were going to get each month. So that's why we are focusing on sustainers this drive, because we need your support to help replace that.
7: Yeah, Jalen and I are patient, but we don't want to wait 45 years for you to make a contribution. If you can do it now, that would be great. But of course, no matter how long you've been listening, we are very, very grateful and thankful to have you come on board as a contributor, and especially a monthly contributor. And think about why you decided to start listening to WFAE. If it was all the way back at the beginning, 45 years ago, or if you just found us this week or this morning, there's a reason that you stopped. There's a reason that you kept listening, and it's probably because it's unlike anything else that you can listen to on the radio. There's no screaming and shouting. We take the time to really get in depth with an issue like the conversation that we just heard with Steve Inskeep on the latest on what's going on in the Middle East. That was a near 5-minute conversation. That may not sound like a lot, but trust me, it is. It takes instead of devoting some of that airspace to commercials, we take the time to give you in-depth stories and then in-depth conversations about issues affecting the world and affecting you right here in the greater Charlotte region. But we still have bills to pay, and we have to pay them some way. And the way that we choose to do that is by coming to you and asking you, the listener who stopped here for a reason, likes what you hear, to step up and pay for it, and hopefully do so on a monthly basis, just like you may do with your Netflix or Hulu subscription, and you probably end up using Morning Edition even more than you do, though. 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
3: And I'm Steve Inskeep. The United States opens its run in the World Cup with a game tomorrow in Los Angeles. And the man wearing the captain's armband is Tim Ream, a defender who's coming to the end of a long career. NPR's Becky Sullivan has his story.
9: Tim Ream isn't afraid of microphones or reporters or TV cameras. No matter the prompt, he's always ready with an articulate and thoughtful response. So the other day, it was a bit out of the ordinary for him to be speechless.
10: I am not sure what to say.
9: U.S. Men's National Team head coach Mauricio Pochettino had just announced that Ream would be the team captain in this World Cup.
10: This is more than a dream, you know, come true.
9: Ream is the grizzled veteran of this U.S. national team. These days, his blonde hair is always pulled back into a man bun. At 38, he's nearly 7 years older than the next oldest guy on the team. That gives him a level of experience and maturity, his coach says, that made him an obvious choice for captain.
11: He's amazing, no? He's so lucky that to have a player like him with his personality and his character involved and helping the young players and the player also that have less experience.
9: Reem grew up in St. Louis, surrounded by a family who played. He's old enough to remember the 1994 World Cup, the last time the U.S. hosted the tournament, as he recalled on a U.S. soccer podcast last year.
12: It was always, you know, at 7, 8, 9, oh, like, it'd be great, and you're in the backyard, and you're playing what we called at the time was World Cup, and you're crossing a ball in from a corner, and it's like the last kick of the game, and you're in your backyard and trying to finish the play off.
9: In 2010, he was drafted by the New York Red Bulls, and soon enough, he was making his presence as a defender known, as heard here on ESPN.
13: Donovan's got an empty net. Can he get it there? Donovan! Cleared by Reem! He didn't put enough pace on it. Tim Reem made a huge play.
9: Before long, England came calling. He played for Bolton, then Fulham, London's oldest professional soccer club. Meanwhile, for the U.S. national team, Reem had his first call-up in 2010, but he got passed over for the 2014 World Cup team. Then the U.S. failed to qualify for the tournament in 2018. Still, Reem never lost sight of that dream.
14: Tim is an amazing American story of perseverance.
9: Greg Berhalter was coach of the national team at the time. It was his job to evaluate all of the American talent. Reem was playing so well, he said last week, that it forced his hand.
14: You know, the type of games he was playing were very physical games. You know, they had big strikers, and it was somewhat difficult. But as his team got promoted and moved to the Premier League, you started to see the best of Tim Reem. You know, he put himself in a position where we couldn't leave him off the team.
9: At the 22 World Cup in Qatar, Reem started all four U.S. games. He was 35 then, a dad of three. Already, the steady veteran presence anchoring what was then a very young U.S. team. Now, 4 years later, all of them have grown together.
12: It's like watching my kids. Like, you watch them and you speak to them and you're kind of having the same conversations that you're having with your 11 and your 9-year-old and your 6-year-old, but then at the same time, it's like they're a little bit more grown up, but then they start to really grow up. And, it teaches you how to just be, right, and be the person that they need.
9: U.S. goalkeeper Chris Brady is 22 years old. He was only 6 when Reem turned pro. He says he could tell from his very first call-up that Reem was a leader.
12: Off the field, I think it's clear, like, he's the guy people look up to. Like, he's the guy who's been there, done that. And he's the guy with all the experience.
9: Reem has since moved back to the States. He now plays for Charlotte FC, where he was recently asked, has he thought much about this possibly being his last season of professional soccer?
12: We'll see what happens after. I'm solely focused on the here and now, the World Cup, and then finishing the year out, and then we see what happens.
9: When Pochettino named Reem captain, he was clear to say this wasn't a guarantee that Reem would start for the U.S. or even that he'd play. But it is almost certain that Reem will see the field tomorrow when the U.S. takes on Paraguay in their World Cup opener. Becky Sullivan, NPR News, Los Angeles.
7: 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We are continuing our journey to getting 500 sustaining gifts this summer membership campaign. We want to hit that goal because when we do, we're going to unleash a $75,000 matching fund, even more money for us to put toward the programming that you depend and enjoy on here on programs like Morning Edition. I'm Marshall Terry. In the studio with me is Jalen Houston from the membership department. Jalen, we do have some good news to share. We're more than halfway there, so.
6: Yes, we're more than halfway there. We have less than 240 gifts that we're trying to get to hit that goal. So thank you to everyone who has stepped up so far. We started on Monday. We ended Wednesday, halfway through the week, over the hump, thank goodness. And we're hoping to possibly get maybe 3 more sustaining gifts on the board this hour. We have 2 so far. So thank you to Tim and Susan and Jay. And Tesh jumped on the board, giving us a little boost, an additional gift. Thank you so much, Tesh, and thank you for being a new member. So let's keep this momentum going. Let's have a successful morning so we can kick off the afternoon on a high.
7: Yep. Once we get that momentum going, sometimes we can keep it throughout the day. And that's really what we would like to do when you make your contribution at WFAE.org. 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As Jalen said, about 230 more to go before we hit our goal.
6: Yeah.
7: So we would like to do it as quickly as possible.
6: And, you know, we're not like maybe the streaming service that you pay monthly for, where we tell you how much to pay. 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
15: Live from NPR News in Washington, I'm Dave Mattingly. Hours after President Trump said Iran was taking too long to negotiate an end to the war, Central Command says American forces hit Iranian military targets for a second night. The president tells Fox News the latest attacks included 49 Tomahawk missiles. Federal prosecutors are bringing charges against eight people accused of threatening administrators and others at the University of Michigan. Beenish Ahmed with Michigan Public says the charges stem from alleged threats to convince the university to cut ties with Israel.
16: The indictment describes actions the defendants allegedly took against several unnamed victims, including littering shrouded and broken baby dolls across the lawn of one victim and spray painting expletives and throwing jars full of a noxious chemical into the home of another. Six of the defendants are current or former University of Michigan students. The indictment says the goal was to get the university and other businesses to sever perceived ties to Israel. The defendants face charges of conspiracy to transmit a threat, destruction of property, and witness tampering. The indictment also includes encrypted messages and social media posts prosecutors say were used by defendants to plan and boast of these and other actions. For NPR News, I'm Beenish Ahmed in Detroit.
15: This is NPR News. Wall Street is coming off a day of sharp losses prompted by more attacks between the U.S. and Iran and the latest numbers on inflation in the U.S. economy. The Dow, the S&P, and the NASDAQ each lost more than 1.5% yesterday. The Labor Department reported consumer prices in May were up 4.2% compared to the same month a year earlier. That's the highest rate in 3 years. A large aluminum supplier to U.S. automakers says it plans to restart production at its plant in New York. That facility has been down for 9 months because of a pair of fires, as NPR's Camila Domonoske reports.
17: Novelis is the world's largest recycler of aluminum and the largest domestic supplier for U.S. auto plants. Last year, a crucial facility in New York caught fire twice. That put U.S. automakers in a tough spot, especially since President Trump has imposed tariffs on imported aluminum. Ford was particularly hard hit. The best-selling F-150 pickup has an aluminum body, and losing its key supplier cost Ford up to $2 billion. Tariffs on raw materials like aluminum are among multiple factors pushing up costs for automakers and, by extension, car buyers. Camila Domonoske, NPR News.
15: It was 25 years ago today, Timothy McVeigh was executed at a federal prison in Indiana for bombing the Murrah Federal Building in Oklahoma City. It left 168 dead. I'm Dave Mattingly in Washington.
7: It's 7:33. Good morning. This is Morning Edition on 90.7 WFAE and WFAE.org. Sunny today in Charlotte, a high near 94 with a heat index of 101 expected. It's 75 degrees right now. 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
8: 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That's why they created Duck.ai, where users can chat privately with AI. No tracking. Learn more at Duck.ai.
3: It's Morning Edition from NPR News. I'm Steve Inskeep.
1: And I'm Leila Fadel. Good morning. One of the U.S.'s key spy tools is scheduled to expire tomorrow. It seemed like there was a deal last week for Congress to extend it for 3 years. Then President Trump nominated a housing agency director and self-described Twitter philanthropist to serve as acting director of national intelligence. Bill Pulte's appointment blew up the possible deal. NPR congressional reporter Eric McDaniel has been following all this, and he joins me now. Good morning, Eric.
18: Howdy.
1: So why did Bill Pulte's appointment have such a big impact on these spy power negotiations?
18: Look, a bipartisan group of lawmakers have always been concerned about this spy tool. It's called Section 702 of the Foreign Intelligence Surveillance Act and how it has been used to peruse Americans' electronic communications all without a court warrant. And then came Pulte. President Trump named Bill Pulte, who's used his current post at the Federal Housing Finance Agency to undermine people the president sees as his enemies. That includes then-Fed Chair Jerome Powell and Democratic Senator Adam Schiff of California. The idea that this man with no national security experience and a reputation as a partisan attack dog would run the entire U.S. surveillance apparatus has been a little too spicy for lawmakers, particularly Democrats. They're saying they're not on board, but even Republican Senate Majority Leader John Thune has expressed concerns, and the top Intel Committee Republican Tom Cotton refused to defend Pulte when asked by reporters about his qualifications.
1: Yeah, I mean, no Intel experience, no national security experience. What is Pulte's background?
18: He's the scion of a home-building fortune built by his grandfather. He also founded a private equity fund in his 20s, but he really rose to fame as what he calls the inventor of Twitter philanthropy. It was his bio on that platform for a while. And on the site, he built a 3 million follower account by offering money to people struggling to afford things like dinner or healthcare or dental work. In 2021, he said in an interview that he didn't like to talk about politics, that he'd never run for office. Behind the scenes, though, he and his wife had begun to give huge dollar amounts to help Republicans in elections. In the 2024 cycle alone, they gave about $1 million to GOP causes. And then after Trump won, Pulte was named the head of this Federal Housing Finance Agency. And now the president has big hopes for him as acting director of national intelligence.
1: What are those hopes?
18: Well, the office of the DNI, of the Director of National Intelligence, is supposed to help ensure the president gets objective, clear assessments of intelligence. This is to avoid failures that happened ahead of 9/11 and the Iraq War. But instead, Trump says he wants Pulte to start declassifying documents tied to the 2020 elections and continue to downsize staff at the agency. The president said in the Oval yesterday that despite congressional backlash, he's still backing Pulte to serve for now. And Leila, both the House and Senate are expected to try again on FISA renewal. Those votes are expected to fail unless something changes.
1: Okay, so if Trump sticks with Pulte and the FISA tool expires Friday, what happens?
18: Well, the intelligence collection can actually still continue. This is under a grandfathered authorization in the law that will apply for many months from now, unless they renew it before then. But if the president doesn't back down, or companies who provide the electronic communications to the government start refusing to cooperate with intelligence agencies, this could really become a problem. The government says FISA 702 is responsible for 60%+ of what goes into the president's daily brief.
1: That's NPR congressional reporter Eric McDaniel. Thank you, Eric.
18: Thank you.
3: Elon Musk's company SpaceX is getting ready to launch its IPO. The company is hoping to raise $75 billion, selling shares to the public. And if that works, it would make SpaceX, which hopes to send rockets to Mars, one of the biggest listed companies down here on Earth. NPR tech correspondent John Ruich is following this. John, good morning.
19: Good morning.
3: Okay, so what do you do with $75 billion?
19: Yeah, it's a lot of money. It would actually be a record. It's more than twice the size of the current record holder for an IPO, actually. Mm. And the number could be bigger. The company said it's expecting to sell about 556 million shares at $135 a piece. But that could change. And later today, we're going to know what the actual final price is. But it's a ton of money. And the main thing SpaceX wants to do with the money, in a word, is grow. Its IPO plan says the company wants to grow and develop its rocket business. They plan to grow Starlink, that constellation of communications satellites that they have.
3: Yeah.
19: And they're making a huge pivot into artificial intelligence. Earlier this year, SpaceX bought another Elon Musk company, xAI. The IPO prospectus says SpaceX plans to grow its AI computing infrastructure on Earth, deploy orbital AI data centers, and even develop and manufacture AI chips. So there is no shortage of ambition here.
3: In a company that is very closely identified with a single individual. So what is Elon Musk's role going to be?
19: He'll be front and center. He's the CEO and the chairman of the board. You know, the amount of shares that they're offering in this IPO is relatively small. It's only about 4% of SpaceX's shares. Musk owns a lot of them himself. And so after the IPO, he's going to have control of the board of directors. He's going to have more than 80% of the voting power of shareholders. And that means he calls the shots. Here's Michael Ewens, a professor of finance at the Columbia University Business School.
20: Whoever's buying into SpaceX knows they're basically investing in Elon Musk, his decision-making and where he wants to put resources.
19: You know, Musk is a guy who does what he wants, and people tend to have strong opinions about that, good or bad. He made Tesla the most valuable car company on Earth, for instance. But when he decided to lead Doge, President Trump's controversial cost-cutting and government efficiency team, Tesla's profits took a beating.
3: What other risks are there for investors here?
19: Well, this IPO this week is just one of three giant AI-related IPOs that are in the pipeline. Anthropic, which makes Claude, and OpenAI, which makes ChatGPT, have both filed paperwork with the government to get the process started. And there's opportunity and risk in all this. These three companies have had massive investments from private funds and institutions. The valuations are through the roof. And those early investors stand to make a lot of money with these IPOs. But these companies are not yet profitable. AI is a very young and a very fast developing field. I asked venture capitalist Songyi Yoon about it, and she said it's hard to tell whose technology will turn out to be the most useful, the most scalable, and who may one day become profitable.
21: We still are very early in terms of the innovation and technology development. There's a long way to go, which means it will be a very bumpy road.
19: The entry of these three companies into the broader stock market could make some waves. You know, the market's already on edge about the level of investment in AI without obvious paths to profit.
3: Yeah.
19: The Nasdaq, for instance, is down about 7% in June, led by tech companies. And going forward, these companies are all going to have to report publicly on their financials. So investors are going to get to assess for themselves these business models, and they may or may not like what they see.
3: It just blows my mind every time that these companies do not actually make a profit, but I guess people are ready to pay for them.
19: Yeah, I hear that the demand for this IPO is strong. I mean, we'll get final pricing later this afternoon. That's what we expect. Trading on the NASDAQ starts tomorrow under the ticker SPCX. And then further ahead, analysts think Anthropic and OpenAI could list sometime this fall.
3: NPR's John Ruich, thanks so much.
19: You bet.
7: 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I'm Marshall Terry. Jalen Houston is with me. She's from the membership department. Good morning.
6: Good morning. Yes, I want to start by thanking Virginia. Virginia left us a wonderful message saying, I love starting my morning with NPR and riding all over Watauga County, North Carolina. And if you love starting your morning with NPR and Morning Edition as well, we'd love to see you on the board. We're still looking for, I think, two more sustaining gifts this hour, Marshall. I think that's right. You know, this morning you set the tone for how the day goes. Our morning listeners always set the tone for our momentum that we're going to have throughout the day, how our message is going to go. So we want you to inspire everyone else who's going to be listening throughout the day to 1A all the way to ATC. So we're hoping to hear from you. You can do that by calling 704-549-9000.
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1: And I'm Leila Faldin. For the first time in more than a decade, the number of people uprooted by conflicts around the world has fallen, and the number of refugees returning home is approaching record numbers, 14.7 million. That's according to a new report by the United Nations Refugee Agency. NPR's Michelle Kellerman takes a closer look.
0: The Office of the United Nations High Commissioner for Refugees, UNHCR, has been tracking the number of people forced to flee their homes for decades. Spokesman Chris Meltzer says this year the overall number of displaced people dropped from over 123 million to just under 118 million.
2: Since Syria and then Ukraine and then Sudan, every year a new record for the last 14, 15 years. And this is the first time that the number goes down a little. Sounds like good news, but it's unfortunately only half of the story.
0: Half the story, because the 14.7 million people who have returned to their homes in the past year face a mixed picture.
2: This time, many of them are people from Syria, for example, who are turning into a country that is destroyed, where the infrastructure is destroyed.
0: Or to Afghanistan, and not voluntarily, says David Miliband, who runs the International Rescue Committee, which aids refugees.
22: We're living in a world where refugees are being forced home from countries like Pakistan and Iran. They've been deported, effectively, Afghans, back to Afghanistan. And once they get there, there's very little for them. Four in five returnees to Afghanistan have to skip a meal a day.
0: The United Nations envoy on Afghanistan, Georgette Gagnon, told the UN Security Council this week that Afghanistan can't handle this sudden population increase, which could include 2.8 million more this year.
4: Afghans are returning to communities and an economy that cannot fully reintegrate them.
0: And to a country run by the Taliban, who have stripped women and girls of their rights. The Trump administration has halted almost all refugee arrivals to the U.S., including from Afghanistan. The first Trump administration also restricted refugee admissions, but funded aid groups that were helping people displaced by war, says Jeremy Kneindike, head of the advocacy group called Refugees International.
5: Because the logic then was they didn't want people coming here, but that meant they would need to support them in the countries that were hosting them. It's been a real change this time with the closure of USAID and the decimation of the Refugee Bureau at the State Department. Now it's sort of the worst of both worlds.
0: Kneindike says there used to be an implicit bargain that rich countries would support poor countries who are hosting refugees.
5: That bargain is now breaking, and it's being broken first and foremost by the cuts in U.S. assistance.
0: The State Department says it's pleased to see people returning to their home countries and says this should be the norm. In a statement to NPR, a spokesperson writes, "The era of mass and illegal migration is over. The era of remigration has begun." But David Miliband says the numbers tell a different story.
22: By any stretch, the numbers of refugees are about twice the level they were a decade ago. And that reflects the disordered world that we're living in.
0: With conflict still uprooting people and UN agencies underfunded. Michelle Kellerman, NPR News, the State Department.
7: Good morning. 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This is Morning Edition on 90.7 WFAE and WFAE.org. Sunny today, a high in the mid-90s with a heat index of 101. It's 75 degrees right now. We are still trying to get 500 sustaining gifts here at WFAE during our summer membership campaign. If we hit that goal, we'll release a $75,000 matching fund to put toward all of your favorite programs like Morning Edition. We are more than halfway there, about a little more than 260 sustaining gifts so far. So we want to keep that momentum going that we've built up. 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You can make it at WFAE.org. I'm Marshall Terry. Jalen Houston is with me. She's from the membership department here at WFAE. Good morning.
6: Hey, good morning, Marshall. Yeah, we would love to see two more people as sustaining members on the board this hour. We have three so far, so thank you so much. And you might be asking, why are you asking for sustaining members? Well, think about your own budget. If you have a salary, you can know how much you're getting every 2 weeks or every month and plan accordingly. Well, it's the same thing with us. We love additional gifts and we love those little bumps. It's kind of like when you get a bonus at work, but you can't rely on that every month. But when we get a sustaining gift, we know that that's continued money coming in every month so we can plan ahead, know what programming that we can afford, and know what beats that we can follow.
7: We're trying to be smart about how we go about doing things, especially in the loss of federal funding, which occurred about a year ago. 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We are more than halfway there. Still a ways to go, though, when you make your contribution at WFAE.org. Two key votes by Charlotte City Council in the past month have left some people wondering, how much influence does the city's business community still have? And is the old Charlotte way a thing of the past? WFAE Steve Harrison has this report.
10: On Monday night, the Charlotte City Council voted unanimously to approve a 150-day moratorium on new data centers in the city to study the impacts to neighborhoods and the environment. After the vote, the crowd in the government center began chanting.
23: United, we'll never
10: That's not a new rallying cry, and it's not new to Charlotte, but it's usually heard on the streets, at events like protests against police brutality, not in front of council members after an actual legislative win. One of the groups celebrating was the Party for Socialism and Liberation, a group of around 60 far-left Charlotteans. PSL member and MIT graduate Susanna Chen said she's not against AI, but she was still pushing for the pause.
11: I understand the great benefits it's going to have for people and like the ways that we can be used. I'm mostly against the way that people have been going about building these data centers, because the way that they're doing is completely pulling the rug from under the people that they will be harming.
10: While left-leaning activists have been celebrating more wins, the Charlotte business community is sounding the alarm. Last month, the head of the influential Real Estate and Building and Industry Coalition, Rob Nanfelt, wrote a scathing letter about what he saw as a wayward, leftward turn the city is taking, first by killing the Interstate 77 toll lanes project, and then again with the data center moratorium. He wrote about an earlier public hearing on data centers in which he saw, quote, an unbelievable group of radical and angry socialists circling our camp, a reference to PSL. He added, prosperity is in their crosshairs. Here's Rebic attorney Larry Shaheen.
13: There's this desire by some council members to completely tear down and destroy the way in which this community has been built over the last, I'll call it, 80 years.
10: To Shaheen, the so-called Charlotte Way has been
13: local community groups working together collectively with local government to help inform the best potential solution to all of our problems, and then continuing to move forward after all of that input has been gathered.
10: Wells Fargo economist Mark Vintner told the Business Journal that the city's success has been that, quote, government, labor, and business all work together, and we don't have that right now in Charlotte. But others see the Charlotte Way differently, as elected officials too long being subservient to the business community. Here's newly elected progressive Democratic council member J.D. Masuera Arias, who voted against the I-77 toll lanes and, like all council members, yes to the data center moratorium.
14: But when people who have always had access to power are asked to share that power, they call it instability. I call it democracy.
10: Here's Councilmember Dimple Ajmera, who pushed for the data center pause.
23: Businesses make investments every day. Those decisions are based on due diligence, and they should expect the same level of due diligence from our government, and I believe that's what the council is doing.
10: Other North Carolina municipalities have approved similar moratoriums, and the Republican legislature is considering taking away tax exemptions for data centers. But a few weeks earlier, the Charlotte City Council took a more seismic action. The controversial I-77 toll lane project was on the ropes. The Charlotte Regional Business Alliance lobbied hard to keep toll lanes alive. The DOT scrambled to improve the project's design. The old Charlotte Way would have likely found a path forward. Not this time.
24: Developing today, the I-77 toll lane project from uptown to South Carolina has hit a dead end. In a stunning move, Charlotte City Council last night voted to pull its support for the project.
10: In a stunning 6-5 vote, the city walked away from $700 million set aside for the toll lanes. Charlotte could possibly secure funding next decade for a scaled-back project, but for the business establishment, it was a stinging rebuke. City Council member Malcolm Graham is usually a pro-business official, but after an outcry from West Charlotte residents, he cast a key vote against the toll lanes.
25: In some case, you know, the corporate community is in the passenger seat, not the driver's seat. The community in some respects is driving where the city is headed.
10: But he isn't quite certain just where that is.
25: I hope they're driving it in the direction of major cities like New York and or Barcelona, or Paris.
10: For all of the talk of a shift left, it's important to remember the city's budget passed this week calls for 10% pay raises for police officers and firefighters, and the progressive group Action NC called for a $200 million affordable housing bond. The city council declined and has only budgeted $125 million. Steve Harrison, WFAE News.
7: Reports from Steve Harrison and everybody else in the WFAE newsroom made possible by listener support. which we hope that you are going to be a part of right now, especially when you give monthly, because this summer membership campaign that we're in the middle of, we are focusing on sustaining gifts from listeners, in particular 500 sustaining gifts in order to unlock a $75,000 matching fund. 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I'm Marshall Terry. In the studio with me is Jalen Houston from the membership department. Good morning.
6: Good morning. Yeah, we were just hearing about budgets, and that's kind of what we're planning for our budget. We're coming towards the end of our fiscal year. Our fiscal year ends in June, and July 1 is the start of the next fiscal year for us. 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
7: Best way to do it is to make that sustaining gift. 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
6: Yeah, and, you know, the reason that, again, we're focusing so much on sustainers is because we lost our federal funding. And so, again, that was our largest sustainer that we had. And so we're asking you to step up to help replace that. And thank you so much for Craig for jumping on the board this morning.
7: Yep. We're still waiting to hear from you. A few more before we get to the end of the hour, just a few seconds away. This is 90.7 WFAE Charlotte, 90.3 WFHE Hickory, and WFAE.org. Charlotte's NPR news source. It's 8 o'clock.
3: Good morning. Inflation is higher than it's been in years, 4.2%, and wages are not keeping up. Is it possible for the Federal Reserve to get inflation under control? It's Morning Edition from NPR News. The first Trump administration saw lockdowns and other pandemic restrictions as oppressive. I'm Steve Inskeep.
1: And I'm Leila Faldin. The second Trump administration's response to Ebola and hantavirus is called draconian. Also, NPR's Ada Peralta is covering the World Cup from Mexico City, where people with grievances against the government are protesting in the streets. And when does it make sense to get an electric car? It's Thursday, June 11th. On this day in 2010, the first World Cup hosted in Africa began in South Africa. The news is next.
9: Live from NPR News in Washington, I'm Corva Coleman. The U.S. military says it has disabled three oil tankers in the Gulf of Oman this week. U.S. Central Command says the latest stop happened yesterday when a tanker crew with Iranian oil did not follow directions from U.S. forces and had violated the U.S. blockade on Iranian ports. The ceasefire between the U.S. and Iran is fragile. The U.S. says it fired on sites in Iran for the second night in a row. Iran says it fired on U.S. sites in Kuwait, Bahrain, and Qatar. Retired U.S. General Joseph Votel formerly led U.S. Central Command. He says the latest U.S. strikes included powerful missiles.
12: I think one of the things we've seen in the last 24 hours is that these Tomahawk strikes, some of these were impacting relatively close to Tehran, which again is really focused on sending a very, very clear message. So there's a lot of things we can do, but my concern would be mostly on their ability to, you know, create an unsafe environment in the Straits of Hormuz.
9: He spoke to NPR's Morning Edition. Economists say the war with Iran continues to push up consumer prices in the U.S. The Labor Department says prices were up 4.2% in May compared to the same time a year ago. NPR's Windsor Johnston says that's the highest inflation rate in 3 years.
15: Higher energy costs are already rippling through the economy. Economist Mark Zandi says they're pushing up the price of everything from gasoline to groceries and other consumer goods.
16: Any manufactured product, that will you'll start to feel it in higher prices in the not too distant future. I suspect if oil prices stay roughly where they are, you know, we're going to be suffering through higher inflation through this time next year.
15: Sandy estimates the average household has paid more than $500 in added energy costs since the conflict with Iran began 4 months ago. That alone is more than the roughly $350 many families received in tax relief this year. Windsor Johnston, NPR News.
9: A Minnesota man accused of killing a top Democratic state lawmaker and her husband is due in federal court this morning. He is expected to plead guilty. From Minnesota Public Radio, Matt Sepik reports the plea hearing comes 3 days before the anniversary of the attacks.
17: Investigators say Vance Belter killed former Minnesota House Speaker Melissa Hortman and her husband Mark at their suburban Minneapolis home at 3:30 a.m. last June 14th while disguised as a police officer. 90 minutes earlier, he allegedly shot and wounded State Senator John Hoffman, also a Democrat, and his wife Yvette, and tried to shoot their daughter Hope. Belter, who's 58, is expected to face life in prison with no possibility of parole after the Justice Department said it would not seek the death penalty. For NPR News, I'm Matt Sepik in Minneapolis.
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1: Our constituents are tired of hearing no. I'm ready to stop telling them what they can't do and start working on how we can get it done. These conversations should lead to action. Our coast is changing, so let's solve these problems.
2: In addition to the hardened structure repeal bill, Brinson also introduced legislation to create pilot projects for seawalls or oceanfront wave attenuators. Opponents of repealing the hardened structure ban say seawalls, jetties, and groynes simply move wave energy or erosion elsewhere along the shoreline. The state's Coastal Resources Commission is set to hear a report next week from its science panel about the effects hardened structures could have. Adam Wagner, North Carolina Newsroom, Capital Bureau.
3: Concord police are asking for help from the public in locating a murder suspect. 18-year-old Kamari Porter of Concord is wanted in connection with a double homicide in February of two victims from Monroe. Four others have already been arrested in the case and remain in jail. And the Carolina Hurricanes are back home tonight in Raleigh for Game 5 of the Stanley Cup Finals, with the best-of-seven series tied at two games each. The puck drops at 8 p.m. Game 6 is Sunday in Las Vegas. If necessary, Game 7 would be back in Raleigh on Wednesday night. This is WFAE News.
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5: 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I'm Marshall Terry. Jalen Houston from the membership department is with me. Good morning.
6: Good morning. 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
8: And I'm Leila Fadel. Good morning. President Trump had a surprising response to the highest level of inflation in more than 3 years.
9: Are you concerned, Mr. President, about the latest inflation number which came out this morning? Could that be a...
10: No, I love it. The numbers were great. You know what I really love? I love the inflation. You know why?
7: The president told the New York Post later on that when he said, I love the inflation, he meant that he loved that inflation wasn't higher and that it will improve once he ends the war he started. The Iran war has driven up energy prices, and consumer prices overall in May were up a little more than 4% over a year ago.
8: NPR's Scott Horsley has been crunching the numbers and joins me now. Good morning, Scott.
11: Good morning, Leila.
8: So how big a factor are gasoline prices in the broader inflation story?
11: Well, gas prices have risen sharply in the months since the U.S. and Israel launched their war with Iran. AAA says the average price of gas today is about $4.13 a gallon. That's up about $1.15 since the war began. And energy prices were the biggest driver of inflation in both April and May. Because of those high gas prices, a lot of people are having to cut corners elsewhere. Emily Inlow is a mother of two in Nicholasville, Kentucky. She says cost and driving distance have forced her to skip sending her 11-year-old son to summer camp this year.
12: It feels awful as a parent not being able to, like, give these experiences to my kids that I had growing up. And it just feels like I'm not doing great as a parent, but we got to do what we got to do.
11: Inlow's 5-year-old daughter is in daycare, and nationwide daycare prices are also up about 3.5%.
8: Are people's paychecks keeping up with these rising prices?

0: No. Average wages are up 3.4% from a year ago, and that's not enough to cover the rising cost of living. Inlow works as an animal control officer. Her husband works at the Toyota plant in Kentucky. They're both working full-time, but Inlow says it feels like they're falling behind.
1: Even though I'm making the most I've ever made at any job, it's grocery prices, gas prices, rent and bills and such. It's just we're going over what we're bringing in every month.
0: And that's an unfortunate turnaround because for most of the last 3 years, wages were rising faster than prices. So workers were seeing a real improvement in their buying power. But, you know, with inflation heating up and wage gain shrinking, that's no longer the case.
2: You know, one of the Federal Reserve's main jobs is to keep prices stable. In other words, not have high inflation. And there's a new Fed chairman. What's he going to do?
0: Yeah, usually the Fed fights inflation by raising interest rates or keeping them high. Of course, President Trump has been demanding lower interest rates, so it's going to be a challenge for the new Fed chairman, Kevin Warsh, when he leads his first rate-setting meeting next week. The good news, if there is any, is that for the most part, the sky-high energy prices are not rippling through to the rest of the economy. With the exception of airfares, which are up because jet fuel is costing more, most prices outside of energy have risen only modestly. Nevertheless, I think interest rates are likely to remain elevated for some time to come.
2: So no big changes for people looking for mortgage prices to fall then?
0: No, mortgage rates briefly dipped below 6% before the war, but now they're back around 6.5%, and that means many people, like Inlow, are feeling priced out of buying a home.
1: It would be nice to have, like, a home of our own and have our rent money going towards a mortgage, but there's just nothing within the area of where we work that would even be close to what we could afford.
0: This week, the National Association of Realtors did report a modest pickup in home sales last month, and the share of first-time buyers rose to 35%, which was the highest in almost 6 years. But with high prices and high interest rates, it's really a heavy lift.
2: NPR Scott Horsley. Thank you, Scott.
0: You're welcome.
3: Claudia Somm has been listening with us. She is a former section chief for the Federal Reserve and is now chief economist at New Century Advisors. Welcome to the program.
4: Good morning.
3: Okay, let's begin with what we heard the president say there. Quote, I love the inflation, and based on his explanation, I understand him to mean it's not so bad and it's going to go down as soon as I end my war. Is that an accurate read of the inflation we have?
4: So it could be worse is a really tough sell at this point in terms of the inflation. And it is entirely possible that those energy prices will come down, but that's cold comfort for the fact that they're high right now. And until they come down, we're still at this risk of the higher energy costs spilling over into other prices. So we are not out of the woods. It's far too soon to love the inflation data.
3: What is driving inflation besides the war?
4: Well, coming into this year, we'd already had inflation that had been higher than usual for a full 5 years. Now, in the pandemic, the higher inflation was all over the place and was much higher than now. But even coming into this year, we were still dealing with some service prices were higher. And last year, we really watched the tariffs kind of push through the goods prices coming up. We're kind of at the tail end of that now, but now we've got energy prices. So there still has been some elevated inflation, these price increases of higher than normal. And then the energy layers back on top of it, and we're moving even further away from what would be a good level of inflation.
3: You've just alluded to a number of specific events. There was the pandemic. You talked about the president's tariffs, and then we have the president's war and energy prices and so forth. So you have these individual events that drive inflation. But then you remind me, elevated inflation for 5 years in a row, which makes it feel to me that this is not about one event. It's a permanent change in the economy, is it?
4: Right. And that's absolutely the case for people, right? When we go to the store, we pay prices. We don't pay inflation, right? And so it doesn't, you know, oh, it's been a whole bunch of one-off events. Well, yes, that's true. And I think that for policymakers, that's important in how they respond. But the reality of where you are at the other end of this, the price levels quite a bit higher than what we would have expected 5 years ago. And wages haven't kept up with that. So I think that's where you got to kind of think about the cumulative effects of all this. It's not just a one-off event.
3: And of course, the Fed's goal is 2% inflation. And when you say elevated inflation, you're telling me we haven't hit this in 5 years or more.
4: That's correct.
3: Which makes me think also about how the economy is changing. I mean, there was this period from the financial crisis all the way up to the last few years where inflation was frequently below 2%, sometimes almost zero. Sometimes people worried about deflation. It was miraculous for people. It was great for the government. They could borrow so cheaply. And when it ended, there was this period where people thought, oh, it's transitory. It's temporary. Do we just have to get to the idea that the economy has fundamentally changed here?
4: Well, the economy is always changing. So, you know, and there's no one number for inflation that's a magic number. I will say it may seem a little counterintuitive, but when inflation's really low and interest rates are really low, that's not always a good sign. Like that economy after the global financial crisis, the Great Recession, it was pretty weak, right? So in some ways with inflation, we want kind of a Goldilocks. You know, you need some inflation. It needs to be really predictable so people can plan. They can, you know, make sure they get their wages in line with it. But you don't want zero inflation. That's a really, like, an economy is having a really tough time. So, but we just, we're not quite settled into a good, you know, moderate pace of inflation. And we keep getting these one-off, what appear to be one-off shocks, but they add up. And that the world may have changed in that way. We may see more of, you know, the geopolitical, the different related to climate or policy, right? So, like, this may be the world we're in, and people need to prepare for that. But I'm not ready to call that change quite yet.
3: Got it. So we may be going to a world of one-offs, as you say, where something is always going wrong. Let me ask you about Kevin Warsh, who's about to chair his first meeting as head of the Federal Reserve. If he called you up and asked you for advice, what would you tell him to do?
4: I think they need to keep watching the inflation data. I don't think this is a point where the Federal Reserve should be raising interest rates. You know, we need to see where the energy prices are headed. Right now, things are relatively contained. A lot of this is energy. It's probably not a moment for the Fed to step in and start raising interest rates. But they need to be ready because we might get there. Things started out pretty contained at the beginning of the pandemic inflation. And then it spread. So I guess, they need to be vigilant.
3: I guess you wouldn't have Kevin Warsh follow Trump's advocacy for lower rates either.
4: No. Now, they need to be watching the inflation. We need to see those energy prices coming down. We need to see the conflict resolved before the Fed would start putting more demand in the economy. Or else they could make the inflation worse. We don't want that.
3: Claudia Sahm is chief economist at New Century Advisors and a former section chief at the Federal Reserve. Thanks so much.
4: Thank you.
5: 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It is 8:16 right now, sunny. It is going to be hot, a high near 94. It's going to feel even warmer with a heat index of 101, according to the Weather Service. Right now, it's 77 degrees in Charlotte. We hope that you have just a minute or two right now. 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Not by much, though. 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I'm Marshall Terry. Jalen Houston from the membership department is here. Good morning.
6: Good morning. Yeah, and I want to thank Bob and Allison who say, keep up the good work. Bob and Allison, thank you so much for your sustaining gift and inspiring some of your neighbors. And I also want to thank Norma for coming on as a new sustainer. And as a new sustainer, Norma will get our new sustainer bundle. I think that includes maybe a limited edition t-shirt of sorts.
5: The sticker pack.
6: They're pretty cool. 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So thank you, Norma, for joining on. And if you want to be like Norma, you can call 704-549-9000 or go to WFAE.org and make your sustaining gift today.
5: Yeah, and even more specifically, if you want to be like her, just become a new sustainer and give at least $25 a month, and you can pick up that new member bundle. 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It's good for us because you're going to be giving a sustaining monthly contribution that helps us out with our budget. And then more immediately, it's going to go into the tally of that 500 sustaining gift goal that we've set for ourselves, because we really want to unlock that $75,000 matching fund. 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The most important thing to do is just go to the website, WFAE.org, click on that red button in the top right-hand corner, and decide to give monthly in any amount that works for your budget.
6: Yeah, and I'm confident we can hit this 500 goal. 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And it was a little bit scary putting this out there. Usually we give you guys a big number, and we hope and pray that we're going to hopefully reach that goal. But this time we said, you know what, we're going to focus on a number of sustainers. 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
8: 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I'm Leila Fadel.
3: And I'm Steve Inskeep. Good morning. At what point does it make sense to get rid of your gas car in favor of an electric one? That question came to NPR's climate desk from Guadalupe Higuera of Phoenix, Arizona.
9: Does it make sense to replace it at a certain age or mileage, or do we just drive it till the wheels fall off?
3: NPR climate correspondent Jeff Brady went to Phoenix in search of answers.
10: We're outside an auto repair shop that 30-year-old Guadalupe Higuera's family has owned since before he was born.
9: We have some garage bays where we have some lifts here, some computer equipment, some tire alignment machines.
10: Higuera says this shop feels like a second home. These days, he's a software developer at a big bank, but he worked at the shop growing up. Around back, three red trucks are in various states of repairs. We discuss Higuera's question about ditching a gas car for an EV. Turns out he already did that. Last year, he replaced a 2016 Jeep Wrangler with a 2025 Chevrolet Equinox EV. But now he's doubting that decision because his family believes that it's wasteful to get rid of a car that runs fine.
9: I remember having that conversation with my parents, my older brother, before I got my current car. And they were like, hey, your car, we can keep fixing it. It's still good. There's nothing wrong with it.
10: To answer Higuera's question, we first examine his motivations. He wants to save money and reduce his climate pollution. Then we called on NPR Cars and Energy correspondent Camila Domonoski for help.
11: You want to think about how much are you spending on fuel or charging, sure, but also how much are you spending on maintenance? How much are you spending on insurance, which is going to cost more for a newer vehicle?
10: With Higuera, she filled out a Federal Energy Department calculator to compare his old Jeep to his year-old EV. First, they put in that he drives 21,000 miles each year. That's more than most people. His work is 35 miles away, and his girlfriend lives on the other side of Phoenix.
11: How much of that is highway driving? How much of it is sort of city driving?
9: I would say like 40 city, 60 highway.
10: They also enter where the electricity for the EV comes from. More than half of Arizona's electricity is generated by burning gas and coal. So driving an EV here won't be pollution-free. They also put in local gasoline prices, $4.95 a gallon. The calculator shows the EV costs about $2,500 a year more the first year. But with high gas prices and lower EV maintenance costs, that gap narrows.
11: It's only $1,000 more, cumulatively, over 5 years, to own the Equinox.
10: After that, the EV costs less.
9: This makes me feel a little bit happier financially-wise, because I didn't really expect that the cost would be pretty much exactly the same, and then it gets cheaper down the line.
10: The Energy Department tool shows Higuera is cutting his carbon dioxide emissions by 80%. But he's heard EVs have more pollution associated with manufacturing. Jeremy Mihalik, director of the Carnegie Mellon University Vehicle Electrification Group, says that's true.
12: But you can earn that back pretty quickly by using electricity instead of gasoline, at least in most regions.
10: Mihalik says switching to EVs touches on transportation and electricity generation, which are the largest sources of greenhouse gas emissions. But even with all the complications, he's confident saying that
12: in general, electric vehicles are lower emitting. It does depend how you count those things, but by and large, if you switch to an electric vehicle, there are lower emissions associated with it even today. And they'll only get cleaner as the grid gets cleaner.
10: So, to answer Higuera's question about when does it make sense to ditch a gas car for an EV, the environmental answer is now.
9: It does make me feel like, hey, even though I'm just one person, I'm able to do something about it, which is as simple as just switching my vehicle.
10: Financially, it's trickier and depends on your circumstances. But for Higuera, he's satisfied that ditching his gas car for an EV made sense. Jeff Brady, NPR News, Phoenix.
5: 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Our push continues to get to 500 sustaining gifts this summer membership campaign. It is also the end of the fiscal year for us here at WFAE. We want to go into the new fiscal year July 1st, knowing that we have the resources we need to continue bringing you this program that is a part of your morning routine. 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So please make that contribution right now. We are more than halfway there. We've got the momentum going. Yep. We just need to keep it up at WFAE.org. I'm Marshall Terry. That's Jalen Houston from the membership department. Good morning, Jalen.
6: Good morning. Yeah, like you said, we're over halfway there. Felt like the beginning of the week, we were kind of walking up a hill. We're at the top of the hill now, and so we're hoping to kind of be able to cruise down so that next week you have completely uninterrupted programming and we can get off air and get back to what you tune in for every day. 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
5: 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Maybe. I'm going to try my best. 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
6: Yeah, and I want to thank Barbara for jumping on, existing sustainer. 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
13: WFAE recognizes the law office of James McElroy and Deal as a founding member of our corporate circle. 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
14: Live from NPR News in Washington, I'm Dave Mattingly. Hours after a second night of airstrikes against Iran, President Trump is pledging to escalate the attacks. Writing on Truth Social a short time ago, the president says American forces plan to take Karg Island and other Iranian oil infrastructure in the not-too-distant future. Amnesty International is accusing Israel of carrying out a campaign of ethnic cleansing of Palestinians from the occupied West Bank with the intention to annex the territory. The allegation is contained in a 149-page report. Microsoft co-founder Bill Gates was on Capitol Hill yesterday, where he testified to members of the House Oversight Committee about his relationship with the late convicted sex offender Jeffrey Epstein. NPR's Ava Berger reports.
15: Bill Gates told lawmakers he never witnessed or knew about any of Epstein's crimes. Before the closed-door interview, he stopped and told reporters he was appearing voluntarily.
16: I hope my testimony is helpful to the work, important work of the committee to find justice for the victims.
15: In an opening statement, Gates said he met with Epstein on various occasions from 2011 to 2014 because he believed Epstein could help connect him with potential donors for his foundation. Gates also admitted to affairs and said Epstein used that information to pressure Gates to, quote, re-engage with him. Ava Berger, NPR News.
14: This is NPR News. Summer doesn't begin for more than a week, but summer-like heat is gripping much of the U.S. Heat advisories are in effect in more than a dozen states, from California to Texas to New England. The National Weather Service says afternoon highs in Fresno will likely top 100 degrees today. Raleigh, North Carolina will be in the upper 90s. Manchester, New Hampshire is forecast to reach the low 90s this afternoon. The New York Knicks are one win away from their first NBA championship in 53 years. As Bruce Kahnweiser reports, the Knicks pulled off a record comeback last night to beat the San Antonio Spurs in Game 4 of the NBA Finals.
17: The San Antonio Spurs led Game 4 of the NBA Finals from the first minute to the 47th minute. In the third quarter, their lead ballooned to 29 points, but the Knicks methodically chipped away at that seemingly insurmountable lead. Knicks captain Jalen Brunson poured in 36 points, but his long-range jumper bounced off the rim as the final seconds wound down. But OG Anunoby crashed the boards and scored a tip-in that will likely live forever in NBA lore. It gave the Knicks a 107-106 lead with just 1.2 seconds to play. The Spurs failed to get a shot off in their final possession. The Knicks now lead the best-of-seven series 3-1. For NPR News, I'm Bruce Kahnweiser in New York.
14: Game 5 is Saturday night in San Antonio. I'm Dave Mattingly, NPR News in Washington.
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2: And I'm Leila Fadel. Good morning. We're just hours away from the kickoff of the 2026 FIFA World Cup. Billions of people will be watching the world's biggest sporting event.
3: You sound excited, Leila. In the opening match,
2: I watch all the sports.
3: People will be watching. In the opening match, South Africa takes on Mexico, which is the home team. It's in Mexico City.
2: NPR's Eder Peralta joins us from Mexico City. Good morning, Eder.
18: Hey, good morning, Leila.
2: So what's the scene like where you are?
18: Well, if you were here, you would be excited. Because for Mexico, football is a religion.
2: Yeah.
18: And over the past few weeks, it's all anyone can talk about. The whole city is plastered with billboard of Mexican players, and everyone is wearing a soccer jersey. Even the baby Jesus at the Metropolitan Cathedral is wearing the whole Mexico kit, right down to the socks. It's a celebration, but it's also tense. As we said, the world is watching, and everyone who has beef with the Mexican government is out on the streets. The families of the missing, the workers of the electric company, sex workers, one of the big teachers' unions has set up a protest camp on the outskirts of the main square here. And they're threatening to take their protests to the legendary Estadio Azteca, where the opening game is being played. So today might be eventful on and off the pitch.
2: Okay, so things are tense there, but this is also coming at a tense time for the world, right?
18: Yeah, I mean, this is the first time a host country is welcoming a team from a country they are at war with. That's Iran, which will play in L.A. next week. Iran's national team was actually supposed to set up camp in Tucson, Arizona, but the U.S. basically said they weren't welcome, so they had to move their camp south of the border to Tijuana. I was just there, and the team is holed up at a Marriott hotel. The players would only leave to go train. They didn't talk to reporters, but one of their super fans, Reza Mansour, who is staying with the team, says they're trying not to let the war or politics affect them, but he said the team has already been put at a disadvantage.
19: We don't even know what's going to happen with these guys once they want to enter USA. Are they going to keep them? Are they going to hassle them for like 5 hours, six, 7 hours?
18: And it's not just Iran, Leila. The U.S. denied entry to an Iraqi team photographer. One of their stars was held up by U.S. immigration for hours. A Somali referee was also denied entry. One of FIFA's main campaigns stresses that football unites the world, but this is not that. Even with the host countries, Mexico, Canada, and the United States, they seemed like unshakable allies. But this World Cup is coming at a time when they are trading barbs about sovereignty, and President Trump is threatening to annex Canada and strike Mexico militarily.
2: Okay, let's talk soccer. What's the outlook for the home teams? Who are the favorites?
18: The favorites are who you might expect: Spain, France, Portugal, England, and the defending champion Argentina. The U.S. and Mexico are very likely to get out of the group stage, but it's hard to believe they'll make it much further than that. But I'm not going to say that too loudly here. Historically, the national team here has been nothing but disappointment, but this tournament is yet to start, so hope is intact, and everyone wants a miracle for the gods to intervene and give this country a big party. And I'll be honest, Layla, I want to see that party, so I'm about to head out to one of the big watch parties, and I will be wearing my Mexico jersey.
2: That's NPR's Eder Peralta in Mexico City. Have fun.
18: Thank you, Layla.
3: The second Trump administration, the current one, has imposed tough restrictions to prevent the spread of Ebola and hantavirus, and that is a departure from the first Trump administration's response to COVID. NPR's Rob Stein reports.
20: The Trump administration denounced lockdowns and other restrictive pandemic countermeasures and has been espousing leaving more medical decisions up to individual choice, health freedom, to question vaccines and promote unproven remedies.
21: They have spent so much time talking about not having the government impose on people's individual decisions and individual movement, and argued that individual freedom trumps public health guidance.
20: Dr. Ashish Jha is a senior fellow at Harvard who served as President Biden's COVID-19 response coordinator.
21: And yet, in response to the hantavirus and Ebola, this administration has chosen to impose very draconian and extreme public health measures.
20: Passengers aboard the cruise ship hit by the hantavirus were told their confinement inside a Nebraska quarantine unit was voluntary. But the administration then took the rare step of imposing mandatory federal quarantine orders on two passengers who wanted to leave to quarantine at home.
22: That's heavy-handed and really quite unnecessary.
20: James Hodge is a public health law professor at Arizona State University. He says hantavirus doesn't spread very easily, so the passengers could safely quarantine at home.
22: What we did experience post-COVID, rejecting authoritarian or strict or very heavy-handed public health interventions, have been somewhat abandoned by this administration, at least in response to hantavirus.
20: Next, the federal government declared that none of the passengers in Omaha could leave unless a guard was posted outside their homes 24/7.
22: They're taking a lot of steps that many would view as very authoritarian, very over the top.
20: The Ebola crisis in Africa triggered two more controversial reactions, banning any travelers from the countries where Ebola is spreading from the U.S., and, even more surprising, barring U.S. citizens helping fight Ebola from coming home to get treated if they become ill. Jennifer Nuzzo runs the Pandemic Center at Brown University.
23: It's completely stunning to me that we would not allow Americans to return to the United States. We have specialized taxpayer-built units that exist solely to provide life-saving care to people who may be exposed to deadly diseases while they are doing important public health work.
20: In some ways, the tactics mirror the administration's aggressive immigration crackdown, according to Lawrence Gostin, a public health law professor at Georgetown.
24: We're seeing a real overkill that's trampling the civil liberties of American citizens.
20: That could easily backfire, Gostin says, by discouraging other countries from reporting outbreaks, undermining public trust, and driving exposed and infected people underground.
24: The administration is trying to look tough, and that's just no way to deal with an infectious disease that really doesn't know borders. We need to use science and public health rather than, you know, political theatrics and overkill.
20: In an email to NPR, Department of Health and Human Services spokesman Andrew Nixon said the administration was mounting an aggressive response, but said the restrictions were targeted and aimed at protecting the health and safety of the American people. Dr. Robert Redfield ran the CDC during the first Trump administration. He's now a visiting fellow at the Heritage Foundation. He thinks the Americans who catch Ebola in Africa should be evacuated to the U.S. for treatment. But Redfield says a general travel ban from the region and the restrictions on the hantavirus passengers are reasonable.
25: I do have a lot of confidence in the public health people that make these decisions. They don't make it lightly when they take away someone's freedom of movement due to quarantine.
20: But critics worry the administration could deploy aggressive tactics like these on a much larger scale if an outbreak of hantavirus, Ebola, or some other pathogen actually erupts in the U.S. Rob Stein, NPR News.
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5: It's 8:42. This is Morning Edition on 90.7 WFAE and WFAE.org. Sunny with a high near 94 and a heat index of 101 today. And right now, it's 77 degrees. This is our summer membership campaign with a goal of 500 sustaining gifts that we're trying to reach in order to unlock a $75,000 matching fund. But we have to hit that 500 sustaining gifts goal in order to do it. We are more than halfway there, just by a little bit, so we have still a ways to go, but at least we have reached the halfway mark. So thank you for all your support. But if you have not yet made your contribution, especially your monthly sustaining contribution, please do so right now to help us out at WFAE.org. I'm Marshall Terry. Jalen Houston from the Membership Department is with me. Good morning.
6: Good morning. And yeah, like you said, Marshall, we still have a ways to go, but I'm getting excited because thanks to Richard in Charlotte and Kimberly in Charlotte, we now are only 26 sustaining gifts away from hitting the 300 mark. And it'd be nice to set our afternoon up with, you know, a nice round number being at 300, maybe a little bit over, so that once our morning crew falls off, the afternoon crew comes in, they are set up for success. So I am challenging you, morning crew who are listening. We need 26 gifts in the next 3 hours. That's less than 10 gifts an hour. I think we can do that. What do you think, Marshall?
5: 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We just have to get that momentum going right now, starting with you at WFAE.org. It's about a quarter till nine. Maybe you are at the office. 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
5: It's Morning Edition on 90.7 WFAE and wfae.org. I'm Marshall Terry. Charlotte City Council has been saying a word the business community isn't used to hearing a lot more lately. No. The council's latest no is in the form of a 150-day moratorium on new data centers. After decades of growth and the pursuit of becoming a world-class city, some are saying it's time to do more about the growing pains many in our community are feeling. For more, I'm joined now by the Charlotte Ledger's Ashley Fay for our segment, Bizworthy. Okay, so what did this week's data center moratorium vote indicate more broadly about this council's approach to growth?
0: We haven't seen a citywide development moratorium in all the time, at least I've been covering development here, which is about a decade. But I did some research this week, and I couldn't find any record of a citywide development moratorium. I think the question here that, you know, I've talked to some folks about this week is this kind of a one-off measure because these hyperscale data centers are so new and there's a lot of unknown consequences and ripple effects potentially with these facilities and a lot of questions and passion around them? Or is it indicative of a council that's becoming a little bit more skeptical or maybe a little bit more discerning about some of the development and business activities, I guess, that have driven Charlotte's growth for so long.
5: And over the past few months, you've also written about other communities in the Charlotte region that seem to be growing more skeptical of growth and more willing to apply some brakes. What have you been seeing? And is this a trend?
0: I do believe it is a trend. A lot of the municipalities outside of Mecklenburg have passed moratoriums in some form or fashion. And there's a debate here about, is it strictly to pause while infrastructure catches up, or is there sort of another reason behind it? Are things like sewer and water capacity being politicized? I'm just now wondering, is this rippling now into the city of Charlotte?
5: On to some development that is happening. A nearly century-old business in Charlotte is expanding by adding a new location. Which one? And do we have many businesses that old in Charlotte left?
0: I don't really think we do, honestly. I'm sure there's a few that I don't know about, because I was actually surprised to learn that the Blossom Shop, which is the business in question we're speaking about here, is almost 100 years old. Of course, most folks know they took over the old Map Shop space right near the hospital in kind of Midtown Charlotte, Myers Park area. But now they are adding another location in Dilworth at the old Long's dry cleaning site. They are repurposing that building. It's cool when you can kind of see a nearly century-old business in Charlotte expanding here, because I just don't think we have maybe too many of those left.
5: The roster of Fortune 500 companies based in the Charlotte region is now bigger by one. Who's the new member?
0: Yeah, so Davidson-based Ingersoll Rand move up to position number 494, so just barely squeaked into the Fortune 500. But yes, the Charlotte region can now say we have another Fortune 500, so that brings our count up to 8 now. Ingersoll Rand, of course, is an industrial manufacturing company, and it joins some of the bigger companies we already know here, which is Bank of America and Truist. But yeah, that's the latest addition to the list.
5: Finally, Carowinds has announced it's building a new log ride that's expected to break several records. I'm scared of heights, so I'm guessing I should avoid this one.
0: Yeah, maybe so, Marshall. I mean, we're looking at 100-foot height. As we pointed out in our newsletter, that's about almost double the size of Splash Mountain in Disney World, so quite a tall ride. If you're not into heights or going backwards on a log flume, maybe sit this one out. Carowinds hopes to open that ride sometime next year.
5: My palms are sweaty just thinking about it. Okay, thanks, Ashley.
0: Thank you, Marshall.
5: That's Ashley Fay of the Charlotte Ledger. 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
1: 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Mm-hmm. We hope that you will make your contribution right now to get us even closer at WFAE.org.
6: Yes, we're closing in on that 300, hoping to get there before noon so that we can set the afternoon listeners up for success. I want to thank Mita for her lovely comment saying, I love the interviews you guys have with really cool people and the thought-provoking questions you ask. 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
1: And you can let other people know that you appreciate those sorts of things that that Mita was talking about, and that you appreciate Morning Edition and WFAE with a limited edition 45th anniversary t-shirt, which we'll send you along with the sticker pack and also a button if you become a sustaining member at the $25 a month or more giving level. One of our thank you gifts that we have, check it out at WFAE.org, and then you can click on that button in the top right corner that says donate. That's going to help us out with the ensuring that we have the resources we need here at WFAE as we head into a new fiscal year, which does start July 1. And it's going to help us out with that 500 sustaining gift goal that we've set for ourselves. Again, if we hit that goal, we're about almost 300 now. But if we get to 500, we'll unlock a $75,000 matching fund. So we would like to get there as quickly as we can at WFAE.org.
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8: From Marketplace in New York, I'm Kimberly Adams. President Trump posted on Truth Social a short while ago, threatening that the U.S. will be making additional strikes on Iran, as well as, at some point, according to the president, seizing the country's oil infrastructure, including the strategic Harg Island. Brent crude spiked on the news and is now trading at $93.51 a barrel. Now, a quick check of some other numbers. Dow, S&P, and NASDAQ futures are up in the 2 5/10% range, with the Dow future up 216 points. The 10-year Treasury yield is down at 4.53%. Both Mexico and the U.S. have now had cases of cattle infested with New World screwworm, which is a little fly that will eat the flesh of a live animal if left untreated. The government declared the screwworm eradicated in the U.S. back in the 1960s. So when cases started spreading in Mexico in late 2024, the U.S. restricted the import of live animals. Now, Mexico is responding in kind. Marketplace's Caitlin Tan reports.
9: The Santa Teresa livestock port on the Mexico-U.S. border used to be bustling, with a couple thousand animals crossing a day. But now?
10: Oh boy, noticeably different. Very quiet.
9: David Anderson was there recently. He's an economist at Texas A&M. He says it got a lot quieter when the U.S. banned cattle coming in from Mexico. But up until this week, horses were still moving from the U.S. into Mexico, primarily for slaughter.
10: We export horses to Mexico to the tune of over 500 head a week this year.
9: And that has abruptly stopped.
11: We've had reports that there are horses sitting in the Texas stockyards at the Mexico border.
9: Emily Stearns is with the nonprofit American Horse Council. She says there's also thousands of riding horses traveling between both countries.
11: Those are horses for racing, for ranch work, sales horses, camp horses, all kinds of stuff.
9: Also, horses used for jumping events. There was a youth championship in Michigan last year, and she says the spread of screwworm impacted who could compete.
11: The Mexican team couldn't come. The kids couldn't come.
9: And now, no horses will be crossing the border in either direction. I'm Caitlin Tan for Marketplace.
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1: 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Coming to the end of this hour of Morning Edition, and also the program today as well, with Charlotte Talks with Mike Collins coming up here in just a few minutes. But before we get to it, we want to remind you how important listener support is, and remind you about the goal that we've set for ourselves this summer membership campaign, which has been happening this week. 500 sustaining gifts. 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So we have a little bit more work to do to get there. We're closing in on 300 sustaining gifts. So obviously a little bit more to go, and we hope that you will be a part of it right now at WFAE.org. I'm Marshall Terry. Jalen Houston from the Membership Department is with me. Good morning.
12: Good morning. Yeah, and thanks to Donna in China Grove, North Carolina, and Bobby in Charlotte, North Carolina, who says, I can't contribute much, but I do appreciate your work. Bobby, you contributed just enough. Thank you so much for your contribution. And if you feel like, Bobby, I can't contribute much, I don't know if my contribution is going to make much of a difference, it does. That's why we say give what you can, because this is, we don't tell you what to give. We're not like your streaming services where we say you have to pay this much to get access. Pay what you can to get access to this public service and provide it for everyone else. And I think now with those numbers, we're about 21 away from hitting 300. So we said we wanted to get to 300 by noon, and I think we are well on our way, Marshall.
1: It's really not the amount that you give.
12: No.
1: It's just that you actually do it, and especially giving monthly contributions in any amount, because the way public radio works, We come to you a couple times a year. You probably know this at this point, and ask you to do what you can. The numbers, I think, on average are something like 1 in 10 or 2 in 10 listeners actually give.
12: Yeah.
1: That's why it's not the amount that you give. Mm-hmm. It's just you doing it. Imagine if we had everybody, if we had 100% of our listeners give, we would have to do this anymore.
12: You wouldn't hear me on air.
1: And I think the numbers, at least of the last membership campaign, are even worse in Charlotte as far as like the ratio. I think it's something like 1 in 14, 1 in 13 or something like that. So we're actually a little behind. But regardless, 1 in 10 is not great. Yeah. That's why it doesn't matter the amount that you give. Of course, we want you to be just as generous as you can, but we just want you to do whatever you're comfortable with. The most important thing is that you do give, and that's partly why we are focusing so much on sustaining gifts, because it's in the name, right? We want to sustain this program. 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That's not bad, right? I mean, that's also there to maybe incentivize you to give if, you know, you needed more incentives other than just listening, which I'm pretty sure you probably do all the time anyways. So make a contribution to WFAE.org.
12: Yeah, I'm a little jealous. Marshall and I can't win, so you'll have to go for us and tell us how it is. But like Marshall said, we're looking for sustaining gifts, and you may think, okay, well, you guys have been saying 1 out of 10 or 1 out of 14 for a while, and you come on here quarterly. Well, that's because, you know, sometimes people fall off, sometimes people lapse, and that's why we have to ask for new sustainers to come on, or if you haven't given in a while, to come back on to get that revenue to come back for us. So if you would like to keep us on air for another 45 years, go to WFAE.org or call 704-549-9000.
1: I mean, it's also, that's the ratio in the nonprofit world probably anyways, and think about it, like we are giving you the product essentially for free.
12: Mm-hmm.
1: Yeah, there's no paywalls. 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It's there. You go to the website. It's there. 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You're not going to be reading an article. You're not going to get so many articles before you have to pay. That's the way we operate because it allows it to take the form that it does. So what you're doing is purely idealistic. It's the right thing to do. You know it's the right thing to do. So that's why we're hoping that you are going to do that right now at WFAE.org. 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Charlotte's NPR news source. It's 9 o'clock. Charlotte Talks with Mike Collins is coming up next.
13: From 90.7 WFAE, this is Charlotte Talks. I'm Mike Collins. According to the U.S. Census Bureau, a family of five with a total income of less than $40,000 and living in North Carolina is living in poverty. Over 12% of North Carolinians fall into that category, but a new report from the United Way paints an even bleaker picture. They say an additional 28% of the state's households earns above the federal poverty level, but still don't have enough money to meet basic expenses. It could be even more challenging for those living in Charlotte, one of the most expensive cities in the state. We hear from the researchers behind that study and a local economist to learn the reality of our affordability crisis this hour on Charlotte Talks. First, the news.
14: Live from NPR News in Washington, I'm Corva Coleman. President Trump says the U.S. will be hitting Iran, quote, very hard tonight. He wrote online last hour, the U.S. has fired on Iran for two nights in a row already. Iran has attacked nearby U.S. allies. The Pentagon also says U.S. forces have disabled three oil tankers in the Gulf of Oman. The Indian government says three Indian sailors died after U.S. forces fired on the vessel they were aboard in the Gulf of Oman. NPR's Dia Hadid has more.
15: In the most serious incident, U.S. Central Command said it had disabled an oil tanker in the Gulf of Oman. The Palau flag set a bellow. It said the vessel was attempting to transport oil from Iran in violation of an American blockade. It was unclear if US forces made any attempt to rescue the distressed sailors or seek help for them. The Indian Foreign Ministry said in a statement that Omani rescue crews saved 21 sailors from the vessel. Another three sailors died. The Indian Foreign Ministry also summoned the American diplomat Jason Meeks to lodge a protest over the targeting of the ship. Millions of Indian nationals work in the Gulf, while thousands work as commercial sailors in the Gulf area. At least 12 Indian nationals have died or gone missing in the latest Mideast war. Dia Hadid, NPR News.
14: Analysts have been reviewing the latest report on consumer inflation. It rose a little more than 4% in May compared to the same time a year ago. Most of the increases were in gas and energy costs linked to the war in Iran. Economist Claudia Sahm was formerly with the Federal Reserve. She says that consumers are feeling real pain.
2: When we go to the store, we pay prices. We don't pay inflation, right? And so it doesn't, you know, oh, it's been a whole bunch of one-off events. Well, yes, that's true. And I think that for policymakers, that's important in how they respond. But the reality of where you are at the other end of this, the price levels quite a bit higher than what we would have expected 5 years ago. And wages haven't kept up with that.
14: She spoke to NPR's Morning Edition. NPR has obtained a letter from ICE to members of Congress. It provides insight into the agency's data collection practices on protesters. NPR's Jude Jaffe Block has more.
16: Former acting director of ICE Todd Lyons has denied his agency has a database of protesters. Lyons recently departed his post, but after Florida Congressman Maxwell Frost and other Democrats posed additional questions earlier this year, Lyons wrote a response back in April that NPR is the first media outlet to review. The letter indicates that ICE gives itself wide latitude to collect biographic and biometric data on people who agents believe are threatening officer safety or impeding operations. Civil liberties advocates say it's the clearest official acknowledgement yet that ICE may be routinely gathering and preserving information on protesters and observers who are not arrested. Jude Jaffe Block, NPR News.
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2: Yeah, and Jude and Cornelius and Roxolana, I love that name. It's so unique. And Matthews, North Carolina, are helping us get there even sooner. We are about 20 sustaining gifts away from hitting that 300 number, which means we will be officially well over that halfway mark. Right, James?
1: That's right. We are almost there, so it's really the final push now. We're going downhill from here on
2: out. Yes, downhill. We've been going uphill, and now we're hopefully going to run downhill to the finish line. And if you want to help us get to the finish line faster, feel free to call 704-549-9000 or go to WFAE.org.
1: That's right. And it's really, yeah, like Jalen said, really easy to do, WFAE.org. And listen, we're about to start Charlotte Talks here. If this is a show that means something to you, which we know it does if you're listening right now, and it means so much to this community, it's been here for so long, you can help continue that work, keep that show on the air for another 45 years, maybe even more than that. 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Again, 704-549-9000 or go to WFAE.org, hit that red donate button, and help keep independent journalism strong. 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
3: This is Charlotte Talks. I'm Mike Collins. Affordability has become a buzzword in the world of politics over serious concern about just how unaffordable everyday life has become for so many Americans. The Census Bureau reports that in North Carolina, a family of five with a total income of less than $40,000 is living in poverty. That means 12%. Of our state's population finds itself in that category. Worse, a new report from the United Way finds a much larger group is struggling to make ends meet. As many as 28% of the state's households are earning above that poverty threshold, but still cannot afford basic expenses. Meanwhile, those expenses continue to rise with unabating inflation. Prices of everyday items have soared 25% in just 6 years. That new report from the United Way is a new kind of report about households that they define as ALICE, asset limited, income restrained, but employed. These are families earning above the federal poverty level, but not enough to afford the basic expenses of the county in which they live. The national average is 41%. The number in Mecklenburg County is 37%. It's 45% in Gaston County, 39% in Catawba, 36% in Cabarrus, and 34% in Iredell and Union counties, just some of the counties surrounding us. And here to help us explore what this means to these people, to society, and to our economy at large is Stephanie Hoops. She's an economist and national director of United for ALICE, which is a national organization based out of the United Way of Northern New Jersey. She's with us along with Jamise Ivey, senior vice president and chief impact officer for United Way of Greater Charlotte. And Matthew Metzger is back. He's our returning champion. He's a clinical professor of economics at UNC Charlotte. Good morning, everyone. Thank you for being here.
4: Good morning, Mike. Thanks for having us.
3: You're welcome. Stephanie, let me begin with you because this is your report. I said that the ALICE report is a new kind of report that was developed by the United Way of Northern New Jersey, first as a pilot program, if I understand this correctly, for Morris County, New Jersey, which is in obviously Northern New Jersey. And then under your supervision, it expanded to all 3,000 counties in the United States. Okay, so in what way, though, is it different?
4: Well, it actually tells us what's happening on the ground in every county. So what makes our measure different than the federal poverty level, which is the same number, as you mentioned, across the country, we measure the actual cost of just the bare bones, basic household, we call the household survival budget, for every county in the country. So just the basics of rental housing, family child care, food at home, not eating out, the running cost of your car, basic health care, a very small technology line

0: and then Alice pays taxes. So we add that up and then compare it to household income. So we have budgets for all different household combinations, and that's how we can compare county versus county. So, you know, you were sharing the important differences across the region. Those costs are comparable. And so when we're talking about the percent of Alice in one county to the other, we are actually measuring the same thing rather than an arbitrary number that the federal poverty level has unfortunately become.
1: We're going to be hearing a lot about this very unattractive individual, Alice, as we go through. So let me once again, it's an acronym. Let me give you the actual words that Alice is comprised of. Asset limited, income restrained, but employed.
0: Sometimes. So one slight, it's income constrained.
1: Oh, okay.
0: Because and we have to get the C in there for Alice.
1: I guess that's true. Sometimes these people are not just employed. They're employed at several jobs, two or three jobs at a time. So who are these people, Stephanie?
0: Well, so we have the numbers, but I really appreciate you bringing up, let's think about the people. And we all know, with 41% of households, we know Alice. So think about the workers as you're going about your day. You're getting a package dropped off. That delivery driver might be Alice. You're on your way to work. You're dropping your child off at childcare. You're going to the bank. You're getting your coffee, the barista could be Alice. So folks that we interact with actually make our lives run smoothly, and yet they're struggling to support their own families.
1: So these are our Alice friends.
0: Alice might be a little closer to us. Our friends, our family. For me, I've got two young adults starting off in the work world and having a terrible time finding an apartment they can afford near their job. So
1: to be clear,
0: we're all seeing.
1: These are not deadbeats. These are people who are working or trying to find a job and cannot. These are people who serve us every day in restaurants and coffee shops, in banks as tellers. Teachers, I think, fall into this category in many cases. And could it be any of us, if we lose a job or face an incredibly expensive medical emergency, for instance, could any of us become Alice?
0: Absolutely. And we do see that those pivotal moments can be a health emergency, a natural disaster, can be a tipping point for a household. So with such thin margins, even if you're just above that threshold, you can still be vulnerable. But if you're already below that threshold, we see that most Alice households don't have emergency savings to weather even a small, you know, flat tire, all those things that happen to us on a regular basis. And they're inconvenient. Unless you don't have the money to fix your flat tire, then you might not be able to get to work. You don't get paid for a couple days. You can see how something small can spiral into a much more vulnerable situation.
1: Jamise Ivey is with us. She's with the United Way of Greater Charlotte. These are people who are living, obviously, paycheck to paycheck, Jamise, and who are often one unexpected expense away from disaster, who have to make critical choices about whether to pay the rent or buy food for the kids or pay the bills or buy gas to get to work. If they can't get to work, they can't pay the bills, etc. It's a tough thing. Are these also the people that we sometimes refer to as suffering from housing instability?
2: Yes. And again, as Stephanie mentioned, in the Alice framework and the survival budget, it really talks about housing costs, which the federal poverty level line has not in history. So looking at housing costs, especially in Charlotte, as we know that housing is unattainable, unaffordable for many of the folks, that this group of folks who we are considering Alice are having constraints in finding housing. And being able to keep housing because of the things that you guys just mentioned, a flat tire, not being able to get to work, not being able to have childcare, which then they can't get to work. So we have to think about a person as a whole person, all the things that they need to really survive and hopefully move to thriving. But we just have to think about the things that you really need on a basic level, and housing is one of those. And again, yes, in Charlotte, it's unattainable for many.
1: Matthew Metzger is also with us. He, like Stephanie, is an economist. He's a clinical professor of economics at UNC Charlotte. The Alice Report says, Matthew, that the federal poverty level figure that's given out all the time is an obsolete tool. It says that that number doesn't take into account some of the things that we've been talking about, and particularly the wide variation in the cost of living from one area to another, nor has its methodology been updated since the 1960s when it was instituted. If you agree with that, if so, why are we using an obsolete yardstick to measure economic prosperity or the lack of it?
3: It definitely is outdated. You know, when it was first put in, it's really meant to signify, I would call maybe just extreme poverty at the time, like meaning someone just doesn't even have enough money to buy something to eat. Beyond that, as you know, they've talked about, there's just wide differences in the cost of living. If you're living in New York City or Birmingham, Alabama, the cost can be much, much different. And so as a federal tool, it was never meant to go beyond that. You know, when you can look at like the Alice report, now you can look at county by county and see those differences. The federal tool is just more of just like, here's just a minimum level you would need to almost just survive. And then beyond that, you know, it's more handed off to the states, what they want to do, you know, to make adjustments to their aid or whatever packages they have. So it's more of just like a floor, I guess. And so it hasn't been updated, and it's not really the full picture of what a family in poverty, or even again, above poverty, goes through today.
1: So assuming that you've had a chance to look through some of the numbers in this Alice report, is it a better yardstick? Is it something we should adopt?
3: Well, I'm not sure when you say adopt. I mean, it definitely gives a more realistic picture of all the other expenses. You know, the other thing that you come in is from the 1960s to today, there's a lot more different expenses, and there's not more like, you know, two-parent working households. So now you have a greater demand for childcare than maybe you did back in the 60s. So it's just more of an update. It's a more realistic picture. It's a fuller picture of what an average two-income family mentioned in the report, what their costs are.
1: Stephanie, we have teams of people allegedly at the federal government putting out these numbers, although some of them have been cut because of DOGE, and there are some questions about whether we can rely on numbers now from the federal government in many different categories. But this is a project of the United Way. Is this something that you will update on a periodic basis? Is this a one-shot deal, once and done? How do you keep pace with the changing economics of reality?
0: So we have been tracking this data. We go back to 2010, and so you can see the trend line across North Carolina. And so we do plan to keep updating it annually because people have started to rely on it. It has become a much, you know, more accurate picture, measure of what's happening on the ground. I think there are some headwinds to actually replacing the federal poverty level, but we see a lot of people using it as a companion. And, you know, we think that that's a really important next step.
1: We're talking about the United Way's new Alice report, and we'll get into some of the numbers as we go through this hour here on Charlotte Talks on WFAE.
4: 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I'm education reporter James Farrell here in the studio with Jalen Houston from our membership team to remind you that we are in the middle of our summer fun drive. 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That all counts. 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
5: Yeah, James. I mean, Julia and Mark left a comment saying, I love Charlotte Talks and Marketplace. I really appreciate all you're doing. And I love Charlotte Talks too, because like this conversation we're listening to about Alice, it directly affects us and our neighbors living here in the Charlotte region. I mean, you and I are both young people, you know, somewhat early in our careers. You have a kid, I think. So this directly affects, you know, the planning that we're thinking about for the rest of our lives and that affect us every day and we know affect you every day. This city is growing rapidly. We're the fastest growing city in the country. And so this is information that all our new neighbors need to hear so that they can be prepared for their new lives here as they migrate over here.
4: You know, it's not just Charlotte Talks either. We were just talking before. Julian Berger, our own, you know, reporter here, just did some reporting on this issue as well. So we really cover these issues in depth.
5: Yeah.
4: We dive into them. We look at them from all angles. We look at how they affect people. And we try to inform you, our community and our supporters, as to how these things touch your lives. And doing that work is not easy, and it's certainly not cheap.
5: Nope.
4: Especially in the new landscape that we're in now without that federal funding. Mm-hmm. We're relying on our community more than ever to help sustain our mission. And that's part of the philosophy, I think, behind this goal that we have to get these new sustainers is to think more kind of long-term. How do we sustain this work? You know, we've been celebrating our 45th anniversary. How do we go another 45 years of continuing to bring quality, local, independent journalism to you through your car radios, through your headphones, or wherever it is that you listen? Programs like Charlotte Talks that are here every single day diving into these issues. And now's the time to step forward, help support us, help us adjust to this new reality. 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
5: Yeah, James, and we have a overall goal of 500 sustaining gifts this fund drive. Usually we give you a dollar amount that we're trying to hit, but we're kind of taking a gamble this time and throwing out the amount of sustainers that we need. And thanks to people like Carlin and Megan who have joined us with their sustaining gifts. We're only 15 gifts away from the 300 mark. That is a big milestone. We're trying to get there before noon, and I think we're making really good progress. So I'm really excited. If you want to be like Megan, who loves WFAE and listens every day, or Carlin, who says, keep up the good work, please call 704-549-9000 or go to WFAE.org and hit that red donate button.
4: That's right. 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Go to WFAE.org. Hit that red donate button like Jalen was saying. And let's do this. Thanks.
1: It's Charlotte Talks on listener-funded 90.7 WFAE and WFHE. I'm Mike Collins. We're talking about the new ALICE report, Asset Limited, Income Constrained, Employed. That's the acronym from the United Way and United for ALICE. Stephanie Hoops is the executive director of that organization. Jamise Ivey's with us. She's the senior vice president and chief impact officer of United Way of Greater Charlotte. And Matthew Metzger is an economist with UNC Charlotte. So you say, Stephanie, that 41% of households in North Carolina fall under the ALICE definition. And those people are forced to make, these are your words, impossible choices, like deciding whether to pay for utilities or a tank of gas. And since this is a new report, you may not know the answer to this, but how much worse are things, because these are, I think these are 2024, 2025 numbers, how much worse are things than they might have been 5-10 years ago?
0: So we've seen a steady increase in the number of ALICE households, those in poverty. So currently in across the state, 13% of households are below the federal poverty level. Another 28% are ALICE. So that's what's being missed by our standard measure. And we've seen the number of those ALICE households tick up steadily since 2010. The trend line is showing that continuing. We've seen some bumps along the way, and you know, we're hopeful that things are maybe ticking down a little bit. But with as you already pointed out, increase in the price of gas, utilities, that there are some real headwinds. And one of
1: because the inflation rate went up to 4.2%. It was announced yesterday, and salaries have gone up, I think, 3.4%. So we're not keeping pace. Things have to be getting worse because it's not keeping pace.
0: And in fact, it's even worse for ALICE. We track the change in the cost of ALICE's basic household items with our ALICE Essentials Index, and those are increasing faster than that overall CPI. That's, you know, the goods and services that people of all incomes in urban areas are purchasing. So the cost of basics are increasing even more. And so even though Alice might be getting a wage increase, it's not enough to afford even the same basket of groceries they were buying last year.
1: Jameez, you're on the front lines of this here in Charlotte, through the United Way of Greater Charlotte. Did the findings in this report surprise you or merely confirm what you already know?
2: So I'll say that I feel like it did both. So our United Way, we take a neighborhood approach. So we are working in our most disinvested neighborhoods across Mecklenburg County. And for years, what we are wanting to do is lift children and families out of poverty. So that federal poverty level line is something that we have leaned on, of looking at who we need to go and serve, what communities we need to serve. When the ALICE data came out, we actually took a look to see who was in poverty versus who was considered ALICE in those areas that we serve. And in each of the areas that we are in, there are more ALICE families in all of them. They more than double people in poverty. So it was just shocking for us to see that there is a whole other group of people who need support and who do not have the safety net. So as we said earlier, ALICE families, they do not, they're above the federal poverty line, so they don't get those safety nets like a child care resource voucher or SNAP benefits, which we call, other known as food stamps. So it really we had to look at ourselves and say, there are more people who we need to serve maybe in a different way than what we've previously been doing. So yes, it was shocking in that way, but we also, this group of folks have always been around. And so what we're just excited about is that ALICE gives us the data and helps us tell the stories and actually see this group of folks who we call ALICE, and hope that we all can support them and hopefully see them thrive as we have done for the past 95 years here at United
1: Matthews, Way. Jameez brings up something that I was going to ask you about, because we have known about these folks forever. We've talked about them on this program forever and other programs as well. And this is a new way of looking at it through ALICE, but the problem remains. And it's almost as though no one is listening, because inflation continues unabated, wages are not rising, the minimum wage has not risen in a very, very, very long time. From an economist's point of view, what does this do to the overall economy, and is this sustainable?
3: Well, it has been a problem, I guess, that's, existed for a long time. Whether it's sustainable or not, things kind of can continue on for families and individuals that are not great for them, but unless some force changes, they're going to stay on that path. I mean, the thing, when I read the report, when you look at, okay, it says a family needs, 80,000 and they're bringing in 70, there's no real reason to think any of these expenses are going to drop. If anything, they're going to keep increasing. And so, if the status quo continues, it's certainly not going to decrease in any, radical way. So you have to think about what sort of policies or what sort of changes you can come in to help, move this problem in a different direction. Because, like you said, it's been there a long time. Without any, major shift, it'll continue. And a lot of these families are, as we said, living on the edge, one paycheck away, one, medical expense, car repair, from really getting into a tough situation. So, I look more at what's the long-term solution. How do you move these families, like Jimmy right. said, to get them thriving?
1: And I want to get into that in a second or two here. Your report, Stephanie, says that North Carolina ranks 32nd in the nation among all states, including the District of Columbia, so 32nd after out of 51. Number one is the state with the lowest rate of hardship. 50 is the worst. So we're 13th from the bottom, essentially. How do other nearby states, Virginia, Tennessee, Georgia, South Carolina, compare to North Carolina?
0: So yeah, the average for the U.S. is 41% below the ALICE threshold. So North Carolina is really right on par. You do have some neighboring states with even higher rates. Some of your southern neighbors are higher 40s, and so that's also concerning. But I want to go back to what Matthew was saying about this number increasing, and you know, we're seeing it in some of your neighboring states, that to have this many households just affording the basics is a drag on the economy. They're not great consumers. They're not buying other products. They're not helping the economy grow. And so we all do better if Alice does better. Where the tipping point is, where it's too much of a drag, we don't know. But we, you know, to see it keep increasing is obviously a big concern.
1: I'm just curious. I don't want to spend a lot of time. I don't want to spend a lot of time with it. I'm just curious, who is first? Who's doing best? What state is doing best? What state's at the bottom of the heap?
0: So I think Louisiana has the highest this year, and the lowest is one of the Dakotas. So very
1: and highest means that Louisiana is doing better than every other state.
0: No, so the highest percent below the Alice threshold.
1: Okay.
0: So the lowest rank.
1: And of course, North Dakota is doing well because nobody lives there. It is becoming increasingly apparent that the middle class, Matthew, is disappearing, and that a growing number of people are struggling. Talk about the causes of this. Obviously, inflation is a cause, and obviously a lack of increase in compensation, worker compensation is a cause. Are those causes and any other causes that you come up with within the control of business or the government or government policy?
3: Great question. Yeah, I mean, a lot of that middle has been carved out, where jobs have been replaced by, could be, you know, overseas, could be automation, recently more with AI. And so some of those people that maybe were earning a middle-class wage maybe now are dropping to lower-skilled occupations and lower income, as some of the higher income, you know, families continue. So, you know, if you look at trying to solve that puzzle and get more people earning a living wage for their family, you know, you have to talk about getting their skills up and making sure those skills fit the modern economy. And so, you know, you have to look at trajectories of jobs over the next, you know, 5-10 years and things like that. Where's the job growth? You know, get people, get those skills, get them into training programs. Even something like electricians, you know, when I was getting ready for this show, you know, the demand for electricians is really, you know, going to expand, you know, faster than other jobs over the next 5 to 10 years. You know, and if you drive around Charlotte, you see all this construction, you know, they all need electricians to wire in these new homes. Those are, you know, good paying jobs. And so if you can get someone to get trained and transition into that, you know, they're going to be stable. They're in a job that's not going to get taken away by these forces, and it can help them get more stability in their family.
1: Is this, in your mind, like a second industrial revolution?
3: AI, possibly. You know, it's so early to tell how many jobs it's going to automate. But, you know, over the next few years, I think we'll really be able to see. Certainly, you know, you look at even, you know, fast food restaurants, a lot of them are replacing the person at the window with AI, where you just go in and speak to a computer. And so if things like that end up working and are efficient, you know, they'll just spread like wildfire through the economy.
1: With the Alice Report, Stephanie, you have created something called the Alice Household Survival Budget. This includes all the necessities that, and you've kind of alluded to this, but all those necessities that people need to cover with their incomes. And it defines those people who fall into the 41% of individuals in our state who must make these impossible choices because they can't do everything that they need to do. Go through the list of things again that are included in that budget.
0: Right. And this is something we review every year with our research advisory committee members, which we have in each state, kind of external experts, subject experts, data experts. And so the definition that we use, and there are other measures out there that have slightly different purposes, but we're just looking for that bare minimum that you need to live and work in the current economy, just to get by. This isn't a budget to get ahead. This isn't a stable budget. This is just that bare minimum. So it includes, you know, rental housing, family child care, not licensed accredited centers that are much more expensive. It's food at home. It's that thrifty food plan. It's, you know, really hard to shop for and cook for because it's such a low number. It's, you know, basic healthcare, the out-of-pocket expenses. It's assuming that you have employer-sponsored healthcare, so just that employee portion. We know a lot of families don't have that.
1: Is that an accurate assumption to make? Can you make that assumption?
0: Well, it's still employer-sponsored healthcare is still the number one source of insurance today, but in some places it's getting very close to being other sources. So we're keeping our eye on that.
1: Do fast food workers, do waiters and waitresses and bartenders have that benefit?
0: Right. So a lot of them don't, and that's our point. Is you know here's what is still the most common, but so many people don't have that, and then therefore their costs are going to be more. We have basic running cost of a car. If there's public transportation available, that's often cheaper, and we use that number, but it's not, it's only, you know, reliable in about 30 counties in the country. Mm. And then we have a small technology line, which we didn't used to have in the early days, but now that it's become ubiquitous and you need a cell phone to get your schedule for the day or report notes in on your patient. So just those bare minimum things. And then Alice pays taxes. Alice is a, you know, contributor in that way. And so we add those up, and that's the survival budget.
1: And in Mecklenburg County, taxes are about half of what it costs to rent an apartment or have a mortgage. So it's a considerable figure. Matthew, this report, it has interactive charts that you can type in a county wherever you are in the country, and come up with what an individual and various family groupings would need in order to survive. I did this yesterday. In Mecklenburg County, it says a single individual must make $21.85 an hour to meet expenses. One adult with a child, $29.37 an hour. One adult with a child in childcare, $34.17 an hour. And all of those numbers are well above the federal minimum wage of $7.25 an hour. What kinds of jobs, Matthew, pay those wages that are sufficient to survive?
3: Yeah, like I was saying, you really need a skill in the modern economy, and it's got to be something that's in demand, you know, out there. And so, you know, if you look at, you know, traditional male, you know, occupations, again, I mentioned you have, you know, electricians, plumbers, things like that. On the female side, you have, you know, licensed practical nurse, you know, you have medical assistant. Basically something that, you know, another notch of education is often needed, you know, an associate's degree maybe of some sort to get into those type of positions. But, you know, if you have a high school diploma, you know, you're basically into what some would call like an unskilled labor, and you're maybe in that $15 to $20 range in Charlotte for those type of jobs. And as you just saw, if you have, you know, a child or two children, that's not enough. And so you've got to get into other types of positions. And the first step is, you know, an associate's degree or some sort of training is similar to that, that you can get into that $25, $30 an hour job. And then
1: if I did the math correctly, very quickly on my handy dandy calculator here, if you make $34.17 an hour, work 40 hours a week for 52 weeks, you make $71,000 a year. And that's the minimum that you need to survive if you are an adult with a child in child care. These are all figures from the United Way's Alice report that we're talking about this morning on WFAE Charlotte Talks.
4: 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And also from the Charlotte Mecklenburg Library. This year's Summer Reading Challenge features a reading adventure spanning galaxies of discovery and imagination. 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Good morning. We're listening to Charlotte Talks here. I'm education reporter James Farrell here in the studio with Jalen Houston from our membership department. We are talking about our summer fun drive. If you've been listening, you know that we have this very unique goal this time around, where we're trying to get 500 sustaining gifts that'll help us release a $75,000 match, which will be a huge help for us as we continue to adapt to this world without federal funding and look toward the fiscal year. It's really easy. You can become a new sustainer. You can upgrade an existing monthly donation. You can rejoin with a sustaining pledge. All of that helps. All of that counts towards the 500. And Jalen, I think we're more than halfway there.
5: Yeah, we're well on our way. So if you're just now tuning in, if you're someone that usually turns on the radio around when Charlotte talks or opens your app, we set a goal. We're trying to get to 300 by noon, and we are very, very close. We're about 15 sustaining gifts away from getting to that 300 mark by the afternoon. And I think we can get there a little bit before then. I'm hoping so, but the last few minutes have been a bit slow, so we're hoping to hear from you next. We're listening to a great story on Alice and, you know, budget constraints in Charlotte with people's personal budgets. And that is the type of information that you tune into, right? These affect our daily lives. James and I are listening here in the studio because this is stuff that affects us personally. This is stuff that affects our neighbors. And we want to make sure that you have access to it, not just the people who make a donation, but also the people that aren't able to. So when you make your sustaining gift, you're not only paying for yourself to have access to this information, but for everyone in the Charlotte region and beyond.
4: That's right. You know, think about the things you use regularly and choose to support because mm-hmm. they add value to your life. 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Becoming yeah. a sustainer or increasing your monthly gift is a simple way to support a program that helps you stay informed about the issues affecting our community. Monthly gifts help keep those conversations going year-round, not just on Charlotte Talks, but in our newsroom, the work that we're all doing, mm-hmm. covering education, covering immigration, politics, the climate, everything like that. That's all made possible because of your donations, because of your support. And again, like Jalen was just saying, you make that possible for everybody in yeah. this community. You make this into a community resource. And I've said this a few times over the last few pledge drives, where we're in this world without this federal funding. Mm-hmm. And that was definitely a tough blow. But yeah. it was also this amazing opportunity to create this really community supported mm-hmm. resource that could be here for years and years on end. You yeah. know, our 45th anniversary is now maybe another 45 years. yeah. It's really easy to do. It only takes a few minutes. Just give us a call. 704-549-9000. Go to WFAE.org. Again, we're trying to get to that 300 sustaining gift mark by noon. It has been a little slow the last mm-hmm. couple minutes. We started off strong yeah. in the first few minutes of Charlotte Talks, but it has definitely slowed down. So we would love to have some more names come up that we can read. And just go to WFAE.org and make that donation.
5: Yeah, and maybe you need a little bit more of a push. Maybe you're like, yeah, I like Charlotte Talks. Yeah, yeah, that's nice. All you're talking about, public good. but any sustaining gift, so whether that's an increase, a rejoin, or you're a new member, you will get entered into the raffle for a European getaway. 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So call 704-549-9000.
1: It's Charlotte Talks on WFAE and WFAE.org. I'm Mike Collins. We're talking about a new kind of report, a new report from the United Way of Northern New Jersey, and actually from United for Alice, which is a division of that organization. It's called the Alice Report because it's about asset limited, income constrained, employed individuals. Stephanie Hoops is here from that organization. James Jamise Ivy is with us from the United Way of Greater Charlotte, and Matthew Metzger is an economist at UNC Charlotte. The Alice Report, Stephanie, also breaks down the numbers demographically. And in our state, in 2024, it finds that groups with the highest percentage of households below the threshold include black households. 55% of black households are below the threshold. 54% of indigenous households are in that category, along with 69% of households headed by those under the age of 25 and 50% of those over the age of 65. Those are alarming figures, at least to me. Are they alarming? And how does that compare to what's happening nationally?
0: So we're seeing similar trends across the country. And I think that it's in a great way to understand that there are so many different Alice stories, that there isn't just one reason folks are Alice. There isn't one path to being Alice. And so we have Alice of all ages, race, ethnicities, household types, and living in urban and rural areas. So you do call out some of the groups that we are concerned about. Certainly those young households headed by someone under the age of 25. It's actually a small group. It's hard to, as I know from firsthand experience, to be starting your first job and setting up your own household. Many of those young folks are back home living with their parents or living with roommates, trying to get that together. But the over 65 group is the largest age group, and it's the fastest growing with those aging baby boomers. And Social Security, here's a great example of how public policy tied to the federal poverty level is causing huge challenges. So Social Security gets most seniors above the federal poverty level, but not to the household survival budget. And hence, so many seniors are continuing to work, continuing to struggle to afford just those basics. So I think a really big challenge coming to the state of North Carolina.
1: Jimmy's, the Charlotte Observer published an article yesterday about this Alice report. I think they were the first to publish information about this because it was embargoed until yesterday. But Stephanie is quoted in that article, Jimmy's, as saying that traditional measures of financial hardship don't tell the full story. If you think, she says, that only 13% of households are struggling, hey, maybe things aren't that bad. But this shows that things are that bad. You see it every day at the United Way of Greater Charlotte. How do you think that the average citizen understands this? Do our policymakers at the local, state, national level understand this?
2: I do not think that they understand it. And again, that federal poverty level number has tied to all of the public benefits that you can get. It also tells us who is and who we feel is in need. And so when they think about someone, one of the articles published, like a family of four need to make $105,000 a year. And so when we think about someone with income of that magnitude or that number, it shocks us and think, oh, they have no need. But when you actually look at what Stephanie's talking about, where they are, so if they're in Charlotte or if they're in New York, the amount of people that are in their households that they're taking care of, that number really doesn't matter when you look at the whole scope of things. So one thing that I've been sharing with the folks that we've been talking to is we're going to have a mindset shift about who really needs support and who really needs help, and not thinking about, well, if they make $100,000, that means they don't need support. And that's not true. And Alice really helps us see that.
1: Matthew, the biggest expense that most people have in their daily lives every month is the cost of housing, whether they rent or have a mortgage to pay. And in 2025, the State of Housing Instability and Homelessness report that is produced by Mecklenburg County reveals that half of renters here are considered cost burdened, meaning that they spend more than 30% of their income on housing. Those numbers are likely to continue rising, given the situation here in Charlotte. What are the implications of that?
3: Well, it continues to just put a strain on those renters. I mean, again, I would say, hate to be the bad news scenario, but again, I don't see that number improving. You know, when you see all these new apartment complexes being built around Charlotte, you know, all that costs money. They have to buy the land, they have to put up the buildings, they have the workers. It's a tremendous expense. And so that equates then to a certain rent level. So it's not like they're setting the rent to purposely put a strain on workers. That's just the market wage they have to charge, you know, for those properties. And so it's going to eat up a lot of their budget, and it's going to continue to put pressure on those people trying to, you know, get by if they're in this Alice category.
1: Well, prices are continuing to rise, and that means that companies are paying more for the goods that they sell. And so some have to raise their prices. Others may be profiteering, looking at rising prices, and they don't really need to raise their prices, but heck, they're doing it across the street, so let me raise my prices and make more money. But wages have remained relatively stagnant over the last several years. Have we been through a period like this in the past, Matthew? And if so, how did we get out of it?
3: Definitely. You know, if you look back, it's cyclical, and it usually happens in similar patterns where prices go up maybe faster than wages. And then either what happens is wages start to catch up, or often you have a recession. And then that's going to bring those prices back down and get things more in line. You know, I remember I worked in banking in 2008, right before the housing crash. And I remember putting a chart up that said, you know, housing prices are going like this and wages are going like this. And I'm like, this is not sustainable. It can't continue. And so what we had was the big housing crash. But things do tend to adjust over time, one way or another, that wages catch up or prices come back down.
1: And there doesn't seem to be much of a push at the federal level to raise the federal minimum wage. North Carolina's minimum wage is pegged to that figure at $7.25 an hour, which seems to be, I made more than that in 1973. So it just seems to me to be completely unreasonable. There was this bill introduced in the State House to increase that minimum wage in our state to $15 an hour, but it has been sitting in committee since April, which is where bills go to die in our legislature. But even that doesn't reach the figures needed to exceed the threshold set by the Alice report in most urban counties in our state, Matthew. How many companies are merely paying the minimum wage to workers? What kinds of jobs are these?
3: You know, if you look at ads for around Charlotte, I don't see hardly any at minimum wage. They're almost all above that. And, you know, I hate to, again, sound like this the bad news, but most economists are not in favor of raising the minimum wage. And on the surface, it sounds like, well, you're just cold-hearted that, you know, you're trying to deny that, you know, wage to people. It's not really the case. It's just if you try to artificially inflate wages, it leads to other secondary problems that are usually worse than the first one.
1: Well, if you raise wages, don't you as a business have to raise prices? So isn't it a vicious cycle? You're raising wages to compensate for inflated prices, but that's going to cause more inflation.
3: Correct. And that's why I actually worked minimum wage in West Virginia long ago when they raised the minimum wage. And the day they raised it, the manager, one, raised prices on the menu and came by and told us, hey, I'm also going to cut your hours. And so I was a direct recipient of the benefit of a higher wage. I didn't get a benefit at all. My hours got cut.
1: Jamiz, in May, it was reported that a record number of people were living on the streets in Mecklenburg County. There was a 12% increase in homeless people as captured by the annual Point in Time survey, which was conducted in January. There are a number of reasons why people end up on the street. Money is not the only reason, but it's certainly one of them. Do we know how much of it is due simply to insufficient income? They cannot afford housing.
2: So I am not an economist and have those numbers in my back pocket. But what I can say and what I do feel is if we don't think about this ALICE population and they slip into actual poverty, that will continue to people slipping into homelessness. So for us, it's really trying to be more preventative than reactive of how can we support this group of folks so that they do not slip or have a chance to slip into homelessness, especially in Mecklenburg County with the cost of housing, as we've talked about before. So what we're looking at to do is, what can we do for you now? How can we help better serve this population so they don't have an emergency or a cost that puts them further behind? So we really try to go upstream in the work that we do to think about if a household knows that they have a something coming up, they lost their job or they had a flat tire, we're hoping to get to a place where they can come to us before they slip behind in like a rent payment or before a flat tire causes them not to go to work. So again, I'm not an economist. I don't have those numbers, but I do see that if we do not support this group, we will see an increased number in people in homelessness.
1: Stephanie, let's talk for a second about another group that maybe has disappeared in this conversation, although it was alluded to, and that's seniors who are living on a fixed income. We're watching prices rise precipitously every single day of the week, it seems. We know that a 1 cent sales tax in Mecklenburg County to support transportation is about to kick in at the end of June, raising prices at the cash register. We know that the city of Charlotte is planning a 7% property tax increase. The county is holding the line at the moment, but we know an increase at the county level is inevitable in the next year or two. With inflation of ordinary goods and services, the cost of housing also on the rise, all of that must be outpacing any Social Security cost of living increases. Are we seeing more older Americans who perhaps did not have the kinds of pensions that others have or did not start a 401k and who are relying on Social Security? Are we seeing more of them finding themselves in terrible situations?
0: Yes, I think that's starting to happen, and we're very concerned that that group will get bigger. And so thank you for, you know, putting a spotlight on it here on your show. I think all local and state government agencies should be thinking about this, and there are so many ways that seniors can be supported, you know, their healthcare needs, their transportation needs, and we've been talking about housing in a few different ways, but, you know, think about the housing needs of seniors. They're smaller units, they're lower cost units, and are those the ones that we're building today? So I think considering this population is really important for the planning that's happening. So what are these tax increases going towards? Think about your population and their needs.
1: So, Matthew, according to a report by Go Banking Rates, you were in banking, a personal finance website, Go Banking Rates, you need $69,237 a year to retire comfortably in the state of North Carolina. The Alice report indicates 50% of those people are below the threshold and in financial hardship. And we keep hearing that the average person has not put that much money away for retirement and will have to rely on Social Security. If that's what you're relying on, how much more financial strain are you facing? And is it realistic for those not yet in that retirement pipeline? Is that something they should change now while they can?
3: Oh, absolutely. I mean, you know, the prevention of those problems starts, you know, as early as you can, obviously, due to compound interest. And so, you know, if you start saving when you're 30 or 40 or whatever, then obviously that's more benefit. Now, of course, you know, as Jamis was talking about, a lot of these families aren't going to have any money for savings if they're totally, you know, strained on the normal household budget. So, you know, it can really be a downward cycle where you see that, okay, if you're constrained over a lifetime income-wise, and now you're 65 and all you have is Social Security, and as Stephanie said, those costs are going up, well, what do? You know, you're in a really tough situation. And so, you know, you can talk about different policy options and everything like that, but trying to fix those problems earlier are going to be way cheaper than trying to fix them later.
1: Word to the wise, we're talking about the Alice Report, which is a new way of looking at the poverty line produced by the United Way and United for Alice on Charlotte Talks on WFAE.
4: 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I'm education reporter James Farrell here in the studio with Jalen Houston from our membership department. If you've been listening, you know that we are in the middle of our summer fun drive where we are trying this new kind of push to get 500 sustaining gifts that'll help us release a $75,000 match, which will go a long way towards supporting independent public journalism here in the Charlotte region. 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Or you can rejoin with a sustaining pledge. That's also great. And all of that is really easy to do. All you have to do is give us a call at 704-549-9000 or go on WFAE.org and hit that red donate button. And that'll be a huge help. And Jalen, I think we have a few people to thank.
5: Yes, we do. We want to thank Debbie in Charlotte, who says, keep up the great work and is joining as a new sustainer. We love to see it. Thank you so much, Debbie. And Marie, who also joined. Thank you. And Marie is also a new sustainer, and she'll be getting one of our limited edition 45th water bottles. I think yesterday Zach was on and he did a little ASMR. It's a really nice bottle. And it's just a way to show our appreciation for you joining. Oh, we have another one. Thank you so much to Camille for increasing her sustaining gift. We really appreciate it. We, like you said, James, we're trying something new. Usually we give you guys a number that we're trying to hit, a budgetary number, but this time we're trying to hit 500 sustaining gifts, including increasing your monthly gift, becoming a new sustainer, or rejoining if you let that membership lapse. So we're very close. I think we're about 12 or 11 away from hitting 300, which will put us really close to that 500, and I think the afternoon will be really good if we can get there. So we're asking you, we haven't heard from you yet. We've heard from a lot of people, but if we haven't heard from you yet, we'd like you to either call 704-549-9000 or go to WFAE.org and make your monthly gift today.
4: Yeah, and we really would love to hit that 300 number by noon. That would really set us up great for the afternoon and hopefully getting closer to that 500 goal. And you know, the difference between a one-time gift and a sustaining gift is a lot like the difference between a bonus and a raise. 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That's exactly why sustainers are so important to WFAE right now. They help provide the stability that we need to plan for the future. And if you've been listening over the last year or so, you know that there has been a lot of instability in public media. With the loss of that federal funding, which we have still been trying to adjust to and adapt to, these kind of sustaining gifts that help us, you know, work out our budget and understand the fiscal year better and know what's coming, that helps us plan for the future in a way that one-time gifts, again, which are very appreciated, and we love
5: them. We're not going to say
4: we absolutely love them. But that sustaining gifts just provides that different kind of opportunity there. And I think we also have a raffle or something going on, too.
5: We do. We do. So we have a very special raffle. So any sustaining gift you make, whether that's increasing your monthly gift, if you're already a sustainer, you become a new sustainer, or you rejoin with a sustaining pledge, you will be entered to win a raffle to win a European getaway for two. That is something I'm a little bit jealous because James and I are not eligible to win, but we hope that you make a monthly donation so you can enter the raffle and hopefully go on our behalf and send us some pictures.
4: Can you imagine not only going to Europe, but also knowing you supported public media here back home in Charlotte? I don't know which one's better,
5: honestly. Yeah, you don't get that with streaming services.
4: Absolutely not. But anyway, WFAE.org, help support WFAE, and this is 90.7 WFAE Charlotte, 90.3 WFHE Hickory, and WFAE.org, Charlotte's NPR news source. 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
6: A flesh-eating parasite is detected in U.S. cattle for the first time in decades, and this tick season looks to be one of the worst in recent memory. From WAMU and NPR in Washington, this is 1A. I'm Jen White. Today on 1A, two concerning parasites. The New World screwworm burrows into living animals and feeds on their flesh. It's a serious threat to livestock, and a major outbreak could mean higher prices at the grocery store. We'll talk about what the government is doing to stop it and whether the food on your plate is safe. And the common tick is spreading disease more widely than ever before. What's driving that, and how can you protect yourself and your pets? And we want your thoughts and questions, too. Email us at 1A@WAMU.org. But first, this news.
7: Live from NPR News in Washington, I'm Corva Coleman. President Trump says the U.S. will launch heavier attacks on Iran tonight. He made the claim on social media this morning. The two countries have been trading military strikes since the downing of a U.S. Apache helicopter Monday. President Trump blamed that on Iran. NPR's Danielle Kurtzleben has more.
8: The president has continually made threats and pronouncements about the war on social media, and this latest post amps up his rhetoric. He wrote that the U.S. will be, quote, hitting Iran, adding later in all caps, very hard tonight. Trump also threatened to attack Karg Island, which is central to Iran's oil exports. However, Trump told Fox News this morning that the U.S. and Iran are still in talks. He added that he doesn't want to have boots on the ground, but that if he wants, he could send in, quote, a small group of soldiers. President Trump has said many times that an end to the war could come imminently. Earlier this week, he said an agreement to end the war could be coming within days. Danielle Kurtzleben, NPR News, the White House.
7: Stocks opened higher this morning as the Labor Department reported a bigger-than-expected jump in wholesale prices. NPR's Scott Horsley reports the Dow Jones Industrial Average jumped more than 400 points in early trading.
9: Inflation at the retail level hit a three-year high last month, but inflation at the wholesale level was even higher. The Labor Department says wholesale prices in May were up 6.5% from a year ago, while retail prices rose just over 4%. The news suggests businesses are absorbing some of those cost increases for now, rather than passing them on to consumers. Prices around the world have been climbing since the U.S. U.S. and Israel launched a war against Iran, disrupting shipping traffic through the Strait of Hormuz. In response to higher inflation, the European Central Bank raised its benchmark interest rate today by a quarter percentage point. Here in the U.S., the Federal Reserve is expected to hold interest rates steady when policymakers meet next week. Scott Horsley, NPR News, Washington.
7: Billionaire Elon Musk is preparing to launch the initial public offering of his company, SpaceX, tomorrow. SpaceX seeks to raise $75 billion selling shares to the public. NPR's John Ruwich says the company intends to massively grow.
10: Its IPO plan says the company wants to grow and develop its rocket business. They plan to grow Starlink, that constellation of communications satellites that they have. And they're making a huge pivot into artificial intelligence. Earlier this year, SpaceX bought another Elon Musk company, xAI. The IPO prospectus says SpaceX plans to grow its AI computing infrastructure on Earth, deploy orbital AI data centers, and even develop and manufacture AI chips.
7: NPR's John Ruwich reporting. The co-founder of Microsoft, Bill Gates, testified behind closed doors with the House Oversight Committee yesterday. Lawmakers questioned him about late sex offender Jeffrey Epstein. In prepared remarks, Gates said he never witnessed or knew about any of Epstein's crimes. 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
4: 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I'm education reporter James Farrell here in the studio with my colleague Joel Sprouse from the corporate development team. We're in the middle of our summer fun drive right now. If you've been listening, you know that we have this very unique push that we're doing this time around. We're trying to get 500 sustaining gifts that'll help us release a $75,000 match, which would go a long way toward helping us with our financial goals and needs. And it's really easy to do. 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

0: But it does remain on off-label use, and there is positive anecdotal evidence for human use as well.
1: Now, the reappearance of screwworm in the U.S. wasn't a surprise to the Department of Agriculture and people in the cattle industry. We got this message from Tom Patterson. He's president of the New Mexico Cattle Growers Association.
2: This is something we've known was coming for the past 12 to 18 months. The only question was when it would happen, and now we have that answer.
1: Aaliyah, what is the government doing to try to contain the outbreak?
3: Well, I've heard exactly that sentiment from so many people I've spoken to, whether they're along the Texas-New Mexico border or, you know, working in the federal agencies. The administration has been working for at least a year to try to stand up preparation for what was really seen as an inevitability that the screwworm would cross into the U.S. They've surged personnel from the USDA to southern Texas. There's been efforts between animal health, drug makers, and the federal government to build a stockpile of treatments. The Food and Drug Administration has issued about a dozen emergency use authorizations, to enable fast tracking of treatments that can be used in pets and livestock. So it has been a multi-agency public-private effort over the last year that now is being put to the test by this growing number of cases.
1: Now, there's been a lot of finger pointing about who exactly is to blame for the parasites reintroduction into the U.S. Here's Secretary of Agriculture Brooke Rollins at a press conference in Texas on Monday.
4: We have been prepared and preparing since early last year for the reemergence in America. Now, this does trace back to the last administration and the open border policy and the movement of millions of people and their animals up through from South America through Central America.
1: Now, Leah, we hear there Rollins putting responsibility on the Biden administration, but what do we know about how the fly came back to the U.S.?
3: Certainly, livestock movement is a significant factor there. There's been some reporting and some discussion that perhaps illegal movement of livestock across, you know, sort of circumventing the procedures that we're trying to keep pests like this suppressed in Central America and in Mexico, perhaps contributed to the spread. The Biden administration was working on screwworm in the sort of months before the administration ended. The pest started moving north about 2022, 2023. And so there were efforts under the last administration to start preparing. At the time, it was still in far southern Mexico, so it wasn't nearly at the urgency level that it's become under this administration. So there has been finger pointing, and the government of Mexico has rebuffed some of the Department of Agriculture's blame southward for the spread.
1: Well, it's also important to note that under DOGE, the Animal and Plant Health Inspection Service in the USDA lost employees as part of the cuts to the federal workforce. But the Trump administration also made cuts at the USDA, and some of the programs targeted were monitoring and responding to the New World screwworm. So has that played a role in this resurgence?
3: So the Animal and Plant Health Inspection Service, which is the arm of the USDA that manages animal disease outbreaks, saw about a 25% attrition of staff last year, between normal attrition, but primarily people who are taking some of the buyouts that were led by DOGE. And the administration has said that, or Brooke Rollins has said, that there's been no impact. She said zero impact on the screwworm response from those cuts. However, Democratic senators and some veterinarians, some ranchers in Texas are concerned about the quality of the USDA response and have raised the specter of these staff departures as a potential risk as the outbreak continues.
1: We got this question from Will, who asks, what is the difference between screwworms and blowflies? Does North America also need to worry about blowflies? Leah, what can you tell us? Or perhaps, Caitlin, that's a better question for you. Caitlin?
0: Yeah, screwworms are a type of blowflies. They are part of the same family and not as fatal or impactful as the cousins, but they are related and something to, for us to, epidemiologists continue to keep an eye on.
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5: 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It's a little different from what we're kind of used to, where we might put sort of a financial goal out there, but we're trying something different this time. 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And that's all really easy to do. 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And I'm education reporter James Farrell. I'm in the studio today with Joel Sprouse from our corporate development team. And yeah, we're making this push for today, and we are hoping that you can help us out. And Joel, I think we have someone to thank here.
8: Yes, we do. We have Gregory and Shannon. They're from Charlotte, and we certainly appreciate your involvement on that. And like James was talking about, and we were talking about with Jalen before she went off air, is there's a quote that we have that talked about the future of public media in Charlotte will be built by the people who use and value it. And there's so much truth in that statement. And William also just came on. Thank you so much, William, for your gift. But we look at William and we look at Gregory and Shannon and Joy and Catherine. I can go down the list of people who have decided to step up and partner with us, like arm in arm, if you will. It's just so important for what we do to be a vital member of the community with information that informs, enriches, and inspires. And the one thing I love about that is you get to choose all three of those. It's not like you choose one to be informed or two to be inspired. We have stories and we have dedicated professionals that bring you a plethora of stories from human interest to hard news. And there's no shortage of that these days, that's for sure. But we also are involved in a lot of different events like chocolate. And if you've ever been to our chocolate event in February, it is a party. Anytime you have chocolate and you have a bunch of people with the same mentality, it's a fun time. So all of the stuff that you do as a sustaining member leads us to do the very best we can to keep Charlotte informed.
5: That's right. And, you know, it also just helps this station continue to be a strong source of independent public journalism here. 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You get in-depth conversations like what you hear on Charlotte Talks. Last hour, we had a whole conversation about Alice and, income insecurity and things like that. 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It's this community resource that is available to everyone in the community. And like Joel said, we're part of this community and we participate in this community and we hold these events and we engage with you. 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
8: Yeah, and you know, you're listening to 1A right now. 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
1: This is 1A. I'm Jen White. We're talking today about two parasites that are drawing concern in the U.S. We just heard about the New World screwworm, which is threatening the cattle industry in particular. Now let's turn to the second parasitic concern. You're walking in the woods or some tall grass. You come home and there, a tiny speck on your skin. It's a tick. That experience is getting more common as the U.S. tick population grows and spreads. Ticks are responsible for spreading roughly 90% of all vector-borne diseases in the U.S. Lyme disease is the most common, but other infections are on the rise too, like the tick bite-induced meat allergy called alpha-gal syndrome. And just to add insult to injury, a tiny tick bite can even attract a screwworm looking for a spot to lay its destructive eggs. So how can you protect yourself, and what should you do if you are bitten by a tick? Caitlin Jedalina is still with us. She's an epidemiologist and scientific communicator. She writes the Substack, Your Local Epidemiologist. And joining us now is pathologist Dr. Bobby Pritt. She chairs the Mayo Clinic's Division of Clinical Microbiology, where she specializes in parasitic and vector-borne infections. She's also helped discover two new tick-borne pathogens, including one that causes Lyme disease. Dr. Pritt, welcome to 1A.
10: Thank you for having me.
1: So April is the start of tick season, and this year emergency room visits for tick bites were higher than in the 10 previous Aprils. Why are we seeing this increase?
10: Well, I think that the ticks are out and biting, and with the earlier start to our spring, the ticks started coming out as soon as the ground thaws and the snow melts, and now we're having people with the increased awareness of tick bites getting exposed to ticks and realizing that they could pose a significant health threat to them, so they're going to their healthcare providers.
1: So you said these ticks could pose a threat to their health. Are we seeing a corresponding increase in tick-borne disease?
10: Well, we are, yes. And actually, if you look at cases of tick-borne diseases in the United States, they've more than doubled since 2004. Every year, they continue to go up.
1: Caitlin, what are the most common diseases ticks carry?
11: The most common, so there's over 900 species of ticks, but only about 20 tick-borne diseases. So not every tick you encounter will give you a disease. I think that's important to know. But the most common tick-borne disease is Lyme disease. It's this bacterial infection transmitted by two species of ticks in the United States. And it's most common because this black-legged tick has a relatively broad distribution, and this bacteria that it can carry has well-established populations, mainly in white-footed mice as well as white-tailed deer reservoirs.
1: So you said two species of ticks carry Lyme disease, and the long-footed tick was one of them?
11: One of them is the black-legged tick.
1: Black-legged tick, and what's the other?
11: I'm actually not entirely sure.
1: Dr. Pritt, any insight there?
10: Yeah, I can jump in. It's the western black-legged tick, Ixodes pacificus, which is found on the West Coast, versus the one that we know in the Northeast and the Upper Midwest, which is Ixodes scapularis. They're cousins.
1: Is there anything distinctive about these ticks that might help someone identify them, Dr. Pritt, if they find one?
10: Yeah, well, they're pretty small, but one thing to keep in mind is that as they start feeding on you, as disgusting as that sounds, they're drinking your blood, and they get larger, and they can be quite large. But the tiny size when they first bite you can be very challenging. In fact, the nymphal tick is the size of a poppy seed. And then even the adult ticks are only about the size of a sesame seed. So I think that's significant to know when people are checking themselves for ticks. They might think of what we call the dog tick dermacentor, which is a little larger, but you really have to look for those tiny little specks, like you said in your opening.
1: Well, ticks and the diseases they carry are showing up in parts of the country where people didn't previously really worry about them. For example, the Lone Star tick, which was primarily found in the South, in recent years it's shown up in the Northeast and in the Great Lakes. Why are we seeing ticks in new places, Dr. Pritt?
10: Well, part of it is just their natural expansion, and they can be carried by migratory birds, they can be carried on deer, but then also the weather is supportive of their continued expansion. Ticks do well when it's warm and humid. They don't do so well in the dry areas, so there may be some parts down south where we'll see less ticks in the future, but in the north, we know that our winters have been milder, and with that climate change, those aggressive Lone Star ticks are more able to survive our winter. In fact, we now know the Lone Star ticks are established in Wisconsin. They're coming up into Minnesota where I live, and we have very harsh winters, and they're all up the northern seaboard, right up into New England.
1: Well, Caitlin, you mentioned Lyme being the most common and probably familiar tick-borne illness, but what are some of the others?
11: Yeah, I mean, I think one of the most fatal tick-borne diseases is the U.S. Rocky Mountain spotted fever, but it is rare, so that's good news. Between 250 and 6,000 cases occur in the United States every year, but the mortality rate is high, up to 30% without prompt treatment. This one can usually occurs in five states: North Carolina, Tennessee, Oklahoma, Arkansas, and Missouri. But again, I think you said it earlier, one of the most talked about tick-borne diseases beyond Lyme disease is the alpha-gal syndrome. Mm-hmm.
1: And we'll talk more about that in a moment. Dr. Britt, Health and Human Services Secretary Robert F. Kennedy Jr. announced a multi-million dollar plan to tackle Lyme and tick-borne illnesses. Tell us about those initiatives.
10: Sure, I'd be happy to. I was involved in some of the earlier initiatives back in 2020 to 2022. This is a new initiative now, though, where there is a national goal of reducing Lyme disease by 25% by 2023. So less than 10 years to go now. And there have been some important new investments in tick control research, next generation diagnostics, which is what I do, is the diagnosis of Lyme disease, additional findings for research on alpha-gal syndrome. And I think what's nice to know is there's a real focus on patient care, public awareness, and also some of the ongoing symptoms that people experience with Lyme disease after they've been treated but continue to have ongoing health symptoms.
1: Well, Caitlin, it is summer. We're in peak season. Many of us plan to spend a lot of time outside. What's the best way to protect ourselves?
11: Yes, and we should be spending time outside. It brings so much joy. And the great thing is that we can implement multiple layers to prevent tick bites. And if we prevent tick bites, we prevent the risk of illness. Insecticide on clothing really helps. Put it on shoes and pants. Effective repellents like DEET protect for about 6 to 8 hours. Other things like light colored clothing and pants tucked into socks improve the visibility of crawling ticks on clothing. And once you're done going outside, check for ticks, right? Ticks climb up your body, seeking really a suitable feeding site, right? Warm, moist, protective spots. It can take 15 minutes to hours for them to really select a location like your groin or armpits or behind the ear. So be sure to check all crevices before spending time outdoors. Also, other tips, shower after being in these tick habitats within 2 hours. It helps wash off these crawling things. And then remove ticks promptly if you see one. I think that most pathogens can be transmitted if a tick feeds for a certain duration. So like mechanical remover, like literally using tweezers, is really the only recommended method.
1: And you talked about areas where ticks may be more present. Are there places we should maybe avoid or be particularly cautious if we visit them?
11: I mean, across the United States, the most Lyme disease is up in the Northeast, although we are starting to see it spread more and more. And in the environment, it's tall grass. These boogers sip on tall grass, and they can easily jump to us while we're hiking or while we're out in the outside.
1: Now, there are a lot of products out on the market. There are also, you know, natural and homemade insect repellents. What's a baseline that we should look for if we're searching for a repellent that will work against ticks, Caitlin?
11: I mean, really look for DEET, right? There's a lot of natural, or like you said, homemade tick repellents, and they're not necessarily safer or more effective. DEET has over 70 years of data demonstrating safety and effectiveness. These essential oil-based repellents are ineffective and also can be dangerous, especially for young children and pets.
1: Well, it's not just humans who are susceptible to tick-borne disease. We've heard from several of you about your pets. Barbie in Indiana left us this voicemail.
12: When we were kids back in the 70s, we had a bunch of dogs and cats outside because we had a farm. We hardly ever had ticks on them, and if we did, we just picked them off. We didn't have flea collars and tick collars and none of that stuff. Now, it's unheard of. You cannot leave your dog without protection because they'd be loaded with ticks.
1: And Wendy lives in the Catskill Mountains of New York.
13: I have had many ticks on me, and I have had Lyme previously, but what I'm really concerned about are my dogs because they are always picking up ticks. My worry is that the flea and tick medication that's available is just not working because my animals get that every month, yet they continually contract Lyme disease from tick bites.
1: Barbie, Wendy, thanks for those messages. Dr. Pritt, what do we know about the protections available for animals? Do they work?
10: Well, they do when they're used properly, and thankfully there are a number of different things we can do for our pets. As we were just talking about, prevention is still the best defense, preventing those tick bites to begin with. But, well, let's just talk about dogs. They probably have the best established protections. They have the oral medications, the topical products, the tick collars. They also have a Lyme disease vaccine for dogs, which is highly effective. So all of those things are important in protecting your pets. I'll also add, though, that pets are also an important method of bringing ticks into the household. And so, as we were discussing, checking yourself for ticks when you come inside after being outdoors, don't forget to check your pets, too, because they could bring ticks into the house. Even if the ticks aren't biting them, they could then bite you.
1: We're speaking to Mayo Clinic pathologist Dr. Bobby Pritt, also with us epidemiologist Caitlin Jetalina. I'm Jen White. You're listening to 1A. Dr. Pritt, you mentioned a Lyme vaccine for dogs. Why isn't there one for humans, too?
10: Well, it's interesting you say that. There used to be a Lyme disease vaccine, but at the time it wasn't the risk. Lyme disease was not the risk it is today, and there just wasn't a large demand for it. So it was pulled from the market, not because it wasn't efficacious, but just because it was low sales and poor public acceptance.
1: And so do you see now with this higher presence of ticks that might come back on the market, that there may be increased demand for it?
10: Yes, so there actually are a number of organizations working on Lyme vaccine. The Pfizer Valneva vaccine is probably the furthest along. They recently reported their phase 3 trial results, which showed about a 75% efficacy against Lyme disease. And they are planning to submit the vaccine to the regulatory authority soon. So I think we should keep our eye out on what's going on with Lyme disease vaccines. There hopefully will be something available in the coming years.
1: Well, we got this question from Jill, who says, we give our dog a preventative pill for ticks. Is there anything similar in development for humans? Dr. Pritt, I'm coming back to you on that one.
10: Yeah, there's not really a preventative pill that would probably be widely accepted by humans. I think we're more used to vaccines and preventing disease. And as I mentioned, there are some vaccines, one that's actually quite along, and there are others as well that hopefully will be on the market in the coming years. So I think probably what we'll be looking at is people that are at risk of Lyme disease, people that go outdoors often, people that live in highly endemic Lyme disease areas should really consider getting this Lyme disease vaccine when it becomes available.
1: Okay, Lynn, if you do find a tick on your body, what should you do beyond removing it? What should you do?
11: Yeah, you remove it. Like I said, most ticks do not cause disease, but if, you know, remove it nonetheless, and it must feed for a certain duration. So use those tweezers, but then
0: look out for symptoms too, in, you know, the next few hours to day or two. And then if you do have symptoms and you think it may be due to a tick, call your physician.
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5: 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I'm education reporter James Farrell here in the studio with my colleague Joel Sprouse from our corporate development team. And we are in the middle of our summer pledge drive. It's that time of year when we ask you, our listeners, our supporters, our community, to consider what WFAE means to you, the value that we bring to this community, and help support us so that we can continue to do that work. It's a little different this time. 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That's the goal that we're trying to hit this time. 500 sustaining gifts. That'll actually help us trigger a $75,000 match, which will go a long way toward helping us continue the work that you've come to rely on. There's a couple different ways you can do it. You can become a new sustainer. You can upgrade your existing monthly donation, or you can rejoin with a sustaining pledge. And we're getting really close. We are at 294 sustainers this time. So we would love to hit 300, maybe this hour even. I mean, we're closer. Just six more people for us to get to that 300 mark, which will really help us gain some momentum toward the rest of today and tomorrow, and hopefully hit that goal. It's really easy to do. All you have to do is give us a call at 704-549-9000 or go to WFAE.org and hit that red donate button.
8: We are knocking on the door at 300 sustainers. Like you said, we are six away. And that is 300 sustainers for this drive. We've only been doing this for about 3 days and a little bit more of a fourth, so we are very excited about where we are, but we need you. We need you to step forward and sponsor the programs and the journalists, the independent journalism that you count on, and quite honestly, you demand from us, and we are ready for and up for the challenge. You're listening to 1A, and the conversations you hear on programs like 1A, they're built on reporting, expertise, thoughtful preparation. James, you know that as well as anybody. You know, I was reading the other day, I guess it was probably this morning, about the free speech policy for CMS students that you reported on. That type of information is relevant. I mean, streaming services, you can look at your budget. You can see where your money goes. We are all stewards of our own money. But when it comes to streaming services, that's entertainment. That's great. It might not help you at a ballot box quite as much. So that's the type of thing that we would like to keep everybody informed, not telling you what kind of decision to make, but just give you all the tools you need to make the decision that's best for you and your family.
5: That's right. You know, 1A is built on the idea that thoughtful conversations can help us better understand the issues that shape our lives. That's why this drive is focused on that sustaining support, because monthly gifts provide the reliable funding WFAE needs to continue bringing you programs that inform, challenge, and connect us. It's one of the most impactful ways to support public media right now. And, you know, in terms of like programs like 1A, you have these thoughtful conversations. We're talking about ticks right now. We could be talking about, you know, like more hard news stuff soon. You get the whole gamut of conversation on this show. And that's the case, too, with our local programming on Charlotte Talks. I mean, between the local news roundup every Friday to thoughtful conversations like what we heard this morning about the Alice data, all of that helps us in this community make sense of this moment that we're in, make sense of what's going on in our communities, hear voices from people who are affected by that. You know, whether you're listening to us for NPR's program or for, you know, the local reporting that we do, covering the schools, covering politics, covering immigration, covering climate, all of that stuff costs money.
8: Yes, and, it does.
5: And that's the amazing thing about public media is that we are supported by our community in that endeavor. Again, we are pushing for 500 sustaining gifts. Just a reminder, you could do that either by becoming a new sustainer. You can upgrade your existing donation. You could rejoin with a sustaining pledge. like Joel said, we're knocking on the door here, and I think we can do it. So WFAE.org, hit that red donate button.
8: And we just want to say thanks to another sustaining member, Barbara, from Indian Trails. We've heard from Indian Trail. We've heard from all over. We've even heard from Dallas. And I know Dallas is just around the way near Gastonia. We've heard from Gastonia. So we touch a lot of different areas. 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
1: Let's get back to ticks and the diseases they carry. We're here with epidemiologist and scientific communicator Caitlin Jedalina. She writes the Substack, Your Local Epidemiologist. Also with us, Dr. Bobby Pritt. She's a pathologist and clinical microbiologist at the Mayo Clinic, specializing in parasitic and tick-borne infections. She helped discover two new tick-borne pathogens, including one that causes a rare type of Lyme disease. We got this email from Mary, who says, I live in an area where deer are prevalent. I have loved watching them. I have fenced off an area for my dog. I have socks treated with an insecticide, but I am still afraid of walking through my yard and my dog around the neighborhood. Dr. Pritt, I mean, how concerned does Mary need to be about taking the dog on a walk or just walking through a yard that has a mowed lawn?
10: Well, the mowed lawn will definitely help her, and the fact that it's fenced off keeping the deer out is also going to be helpful. But if there are deer around and tall grasses, there is a potential that ticks could get into her yard, but it seems like she's doing the right things. I think it's always a balance. You want to be able to go out and enjoy the great outdoors and do the things you enjoy, but then understanding that there is this risk from tick bites, I would say to her to continue doing all the great things she's doing, but not stop living life, and also using those additional methods, such as checking for ticks when she comes in from outdoors. And hopefully that would be a good balance for her to still be able to get outdoors.
1: Well, we've also had several people write in to ask about the use of permethrin to treat clothing. And Caitlin, can you tell us about whether permethrin is a useful tool in treating clothing if you're trying to avoid ticks? I believe it's an insecticide of some sort.
11: Yeah, it is effective. It kills ticks upon contact, and it is best to apply those to shoes and pants. You must let it dry fully, but it can last for several washes once you put it on. So it is a great use for prevention.
1: So Dr. Pritt, how important is it to be treated and tested quickly for Lyme disease, or I should say that in the other direction, tested and then treated quickly for Lyme disease? If you have a bite, if you start to have symptoms, how much does the timing matter?
10: It is quite important to get seen and by your healthcare provider and then get treated. We know that the risk of having dissemination of Lyme disease goes up if you're not treated early. So if someone is potentially going to have Lyme disease, they should be seen by their healthcare provider. Certainly, if they have a bullseye rash, which is the classic sign, they should go to the physician and be treated for Lyme disease, because in Lyme endemic areas, that is diagnostic of Lyme disease. There are also other complications that can occur if you're not treated early. So early seeing your healthcare provider, early diagnosis, and early treatment are all keys to helping to protect people.
1: But we've heard from several listeners about having difficulty getting diagnoses, especially early on, Dr. Pritt. Why is that?
10: Well, I think it depends on where you are in the country. There are some areas that don't have as much Lyme disease as others. There are some physicians and healthcare providers that may not be familiar with all of the recommendations for preventative measures and for treatment of Lyme disease. So I think people will have different experiences based on where they've gone to. In endemic areas, it's usually easy to find someone who's well-versed in Lyme disease prevention and treatment. But unfortunately, everyone's experiences can differ a little.
1: Caitlin, what is the treatment for Lyme disease? You mentioned antibiotics early on.
11: Yeah, that's right. And treating the symptoms. I think that the question, though, around chronic Lyme disease is a bit different. And that's when those who report symptoms long past taking those antibiotics and getting bit by a tick with Lyme.
1: And we'll talk more about that in just a moment. But we first got this question from Mike in D.C., who asks, is it true that Lyme disease can lie dormant for years, Dr. Pritt?
10: There really isn't evidence that someone who's been treated for Lyme disease will have persistent infection. But it is true, if someone has Lyme disease and they were never treated, then yes, the bacteria can stay in your body. And in a significant number of people, it will actually disseminate in about 60% of cases from that initial bite to other parts in the body, including other areas of the skin, the joints, the nerve, the heart, the eyes, even the brain. And so that gets back to your previous question about why prompt treatment is so important.
1: And tell us more about some of those symptoms that people may experience if the disease lingers in their bodies.
10: Well, some of the ones that people would be most familiar with would include arthritis and involvement of the nerves. Some people will develop Bell's palsy, where they will have a paralysis of the side of their face. So one side of their face, they won't be able to smile or close their eye to the same extent as the other. The arthritis is also very serious, and that can be swelling of usually a large joint like a knee. That can last for years and obviously be very debilitating, difficult to treat as well.
1: Here's a message we got from Jake in Alexandria, Virginia, about his experience with Lyme disease.
16: I was bitten by an infected tick when I was in eighth grade. I got the classic bullseye rash and high fever. Eventually, my doctor figured out what was wrong, and I got on antibiotics and felt better, but I still attribute some of my ongoing fatigue issues to Lyme disease. There have been a number of studies about maybe long-term impact of Lyme disease, and that's an area that I hope continues to get studied and researched.
1: Thanks for that message. Caitlin, there is some controversy around the idea of chronic Lyme disease. Tell us more.
11: Yeah, I mean, first of all, I just want to say, you know, chronic Lyme disease or having symptoms for a long time is incredibly frustrating. It can be very debilitating and just full of awfulness. Some doctors call this chronic Lyme disease. The CDC calls it post-treatment Lyme disease syndrome. But it doesn't have a clear, conclusive answer or really diagnosis. And the answer is we don't really know what's causing this. We don't have good evidence that it's bacteria still living in the body, which is the assumption kind of baked into the term of chronic Lyme. There is some recent work suggesting that it's not the bacteria that persists, but maybe the components of them that remain and trigger inflammation. But regardless, antibiotics for weeks over weeks over weeks won't get rid of it. And it is a condition that we don't have a lot of answers to. Sometimes when really properly investigated, some people with this post-treatment Lyme disease syndrome end up having another condition that responds to therapy, like fibromyalgia or rheumatoid arthritis. But we still have a lot of unanswered questions, like that caller mentioned. We still need a lot of work into this area.
1: Well, here's another question we got from Christine, who says, I've had a few friends whose lives were destroyed by Lyme disease. There's a common understanding in our community that it can be sexually transmitted. Is that true? Dr. Pritt?
10: Yes, there's no evidence at this point that this is a sexually transmitted disease. It certainly would not be the predominant means. It's really linked to that tick bite.
1: Well, as the number of Lyme cases rises, the market for treatment is growing, but not all treatments are backed by science. Caitlin, what can you tell us about this boom in alternative tests and treatments for Lyme disease?
11: Well, it's kind of what we're seeing across the board, not just with Lyme disease, but a lot of people desperate for solutions and the wellness industry coming in, not only for treatments or natural like tick repellents or prevention, but also non-standard tests and inappropriate alternatives to FDA and IDSA approved methods. And there's just this complex network of fraudulent and people taking advantage of a lot of this fear, as well as suffering that some of these patients are having.
1: So Dr. Pritt, what do you want people to know or think about before they consider pursuing alternative treatments?
10: Yes, I think it's important to really use reputable physicians that have experience in this area, going to places that are backed in science and following guidelines that are really backed in science. As a scientist myself and a physician that cares for patients, those are really important things I would look for.
1: And Caitlin, what about you?
11: Yeah, I mean, I agree, you know, it's really hard, especially online, to know who is reputable and who is not. And it's really challenging to know where to turn to if you don't have a regular provider. And so some information, places to go get information, you know, the CDC website, I will say, has been tainted in some places like vaccines, but I still do trust the tick section. And on that website, you have tick species by region, disease risk and prevention. State health department pages also have a lot of information for your specific area and what ticks you may specifically encounter, as well as there's some, you know, nature and wildlife resources too. But number one is to try to find a reputable scientist or a physician and then go to some of these resources.
1: We're talking to epidemiologist and scientific communicator Caitlin Jedalina. She writes the Substack, Your Local Epidemiologist. Also with us, Dr. Bobby Pritt. She's a pathologist and clinical microbiologist at Mayo Clinic, specializing in parasitic and vector-borne infections. We're also hearing from you. Jay emailed, I have a friend who was diagnosed with alpha-gal syndrome after being exposed to ticks in a homeless encampment. After he got back on his feet, he's been advocating for alpha-gal testing for the homeless, for charity groups to consider alternatives to red meat and milk, and of course, housing assistance. I'm Jen White. You're listening to 1A. Well, as we just heard there, not all tick-borne illnesses are from pathogens, as Lyme disease is. Alpha-gal syndrome is an allergy to red meat and dairy. It's triggered by tick bites, and it's on the rise. Debbie Nichols and Candace Mathis told us they've been living with the condition since 2019.
17: Even after 7 years, I still have to wonder whether a food, medication, or unexpected exposure could trigger a reaction. Last year alone, I used 11 Epi auto-injectors, and because one isn't always enough, I typically carry at least three with me everywhere I go.
18: People really have to become their own detective, their own advocate. They have to research ingredients to make sure that they're safe. And this is also a burden on their loved ones as well, so it's a huge learning curve.
1: Debbie and Candace run a blog called Two Alpha Gals, where they share tips and tricks for living with the condition. Caitlin, what causes alpha-gal syndrome?
11: It's really quite interesting. Like you said, it's not an infection, but it's an allergy. So after feeding on mammal blood, this Lone Star tick carries this sugar molecule called alpha-gal in its gut. And when it bites a person, there's really small trace amounts of that sugar that slip into the body through its saliva. And because humans don't naturally carry alpha-gal, our immune system sometimes, and what we're seeing with these alpha-gals, is treat it as foreign and start making antibodies against it. And later, when that same person eats red meat or other animal products, the immune system recognizes that alpha-gal again, and it triggers this allergic reaction, often several hours after a meal.
5: 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I'm education reporter James Farrell here in the studio with my colleague Joel Sprouse from our corporate development team. And we are here in the middle of our summer fun drive. It is that time of year when we ask you, our listeners, to reflect on what WFAE means to you and to help support our mission to provide independent, fact-based journalism here in the Charlotte region. 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Definitely before noon for sure. 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Just give us a call at 704-549-9000 or go to WFAE.org and hit that red donate button.
8: Yeah, and we want to thank Daniel. 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
5: That's right. You know, think about your own finances for a moment. 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And, you know, stability has been hard to come by for public media stations in the last year or so. 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That's why these kind of sustaining gifts help us. They help us provide stability and help us know what's coming and plan for the future better. You know, we're in the middle of celebrating our 45th anniversary right now, and that's want to go for 45 years more. And having these sustainer gifts can help us continue to do that work. Whether you rely on us for our local reporting, you know, I report on education, but my colleagues report on politics and immigration and climate and things like that. If you rely on us for that reporting, or whether you rely on us for these thoughtful conversations like what we're hearing right now on 1A, we were talking a little bit before how we're talking about tick bites right now, but, you know, in the next hour we could be talking about something, you know, much more hard news focused. It's a whole range of conversations. You get all of that here at WFAE, and that's only made possible with your support. 704-549-9000, WFAE.org, hit that red donate button, become a sustaining member, and help us continue this work in this community.
8: Yeah, and the corporate development team, one thing that we do is we speak with nonprofits and businesses in the community that want to get in front of our engaged audience. And that's one of the reasons that I listen as a personal listener, not as a WFAE employee, but as a listener, because I listen to WFAE for the detail. For the deep dive. You can get the bullets all day long. Anybody, it seems like, that has a phone is now a so-called journalist, but we're the ones that go deep into the conversation. And some of the most important issues that we face as a country, here in Charlotte or regionally, they can't be explained in a simple two-minute story. They require reporting, analysis, conversations that help people understand different perspectives. And it's okay to have a different perspective. We like to be the conduit to the conversations. So, again, we like to give you the information. We like to throw some enrichment and inspiration on those stories. 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And you can reach us at 704-549-9000 on our mobile app or also WFAE.org.
5: There's also a raffle right now. 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Very exciting opportunity there. 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WFAE.org. Hit that red button. And thanks.
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5: 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I think we might be at 295 right now.
8: Yeah.
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8: Yeah, and as you are hopefully getting ready to head out for lunch, hopefully, before too long, take a few minutes to reach out to us and give us a gift. 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
19: 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From WAMU and NPR in Washington, this is 1A. Hi, I'm Jen White. Today on 1A, journalist Jody Cantor on discovering your life's work. In 2017, Cantor spoke with young people around the country about her work for the New York Times. Their fear of the future was palpable.
20: I found this vein of students who in their text chains wouldn't type the word J-O-B. They typed it J-asterisk-B because the real word was too scary.
19: Cantor has a new book with advice for young people on finding their value in the workplace. We listened back to our recent conversation with her. But first, summer books with Ron Charles.
21: Live from NPR News in Washington, I'm Corva Coleman. The House has failed to extend a program that allows the U.S. to gather intelligence on people overseas. Lawmakers would not support the FISA extension. This is a disagreement with President Trump's decision to name Bill Pulte as the U.S. Acting Director of Intelligence. Pulte runs an agency responsible for mortgage lending. He has no intelligence experience. President Trump says the U.S. will launch heavier attacks on Iran tonight. He made the claim on social media this morning. The two countries have been trading military strikes since the downing of an Apache attack helicopter Monday. President Trump blamed that on Iran. NPR's Danielle Kurtzleben reports.
22: The president has continually made threats and pronouncements about the war on social media, and this latest post amps up his rhetoric. He wrote that the U.S. will be, quote, hitting Iran, adding later in all caps, very hard tonight. Trump also threatened to attack Karg Island, which is central to Iran's oil exports. However, Trump told Fox News this morning that the U.S. and Iran are still in talks. He added that he doesn't want to have boots on the ground, but that if he wants, he could send in, quote, a small group of soldiers. President Trump has said many times that an end to the war could come imminently. Earlier this week, he said an agreement to end the war could be coming within days. Danielle Kurtzleben, NPR News, the White House.
21: The latest edition of the Men's World Cup soccer tournament kicks off in a few hours. NPR's Ada Peralta is in Mexico City, where the first game will be played between Mexico and South Africa.
23: The favorites are who you might expect: Spain, France, Portugal, England, and the defending champion, Argentina. The U.S. and Mexico are very likely to get out of the group stage, but it's hard to believe they'll make it much further than that. But I'm not going to say that too loudly here. Historically, the national team here has been nothing but disappointment, but this tournament is yet to start, so hope is intact.
21: NPR's Ada Peralta reporting. The largest Protestant denomination in the U.S. has moved a step closer to banning women from serving as pastors. Thousands of Southern Baptists voted in favor of the formal ban during an annual meeting in Florida. NPR's Kristen Wright has more.
2: Southern Baptist leaders invoked 17th century church doctrine in bringing the initial vote to the floor. The proposed amendment to the Southern Baptist Convention's constitution specifies that only men should preach the word of God to the conservative evangelical congregations. But advocacy group Baptist Women in Ministry put up a billboard near the meeting venue that says God calls women to pastor, preach, and minister. Reverend Meredith Stone is the executive director.
3: While they were hearing these negative messages from the SBC, they would also hear the positive message that God values them equally and that they should be equally valued in the church.
2: A final vote is planned for next year's meeting. Kristen Wright, NPR News.
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5: 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You know, if you've listened before, you know we often have kind of a monetary goal that we'll put out there. 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All of that helps help us get these sustaining donations that we can look long-term with and help sustain our future here in the Charlotte area. I'm education reporter James Farrell. I'm in the studio here with Joel Sprouse, my colleague here in the newsroom. And we are doing pretty well, Joel. I think we're inching up there.
8: Yeah, it's like you said, the name of the game for this drive is sustainability. And we are so close to getting to 300. We are like at 296, 297.
5: We can do it.
8: Yeah, and we just got one in for a sustaining gift from Rebecca from Hickory, North Carolina. So thank you so much, Rebecca. She says she loves.
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1: Good afternoon. Just wrapping up the first hour of Here and Now. It's just about 1 o'clock. You're listening to WFAE. Channel 90.7. I'm Chris Jones, producer of Charlotte Talks, in the studio with Della Friedman. It is our summer fun drive right here at WFAE. And we've got a newcomer, a new hour coming up, which means we'll have a new goal of 10 more sustainers keeping us on the air. That's exciting.
2: It is exciting. And it's something new that we're working with this fun drive. Mm-hmm. We're looking to get, 500 sustainers for
1: yes.
2: the whole thing. And yes. we've got over 300, which
1: yeah.
2: is wonderful. But we could get more today, and maybe in this last hour that I'll be asking you for money or for your sustain. What is there a length to that?
1: Is it sustainership?
2: Sustainership. We're going to get, you get a little crown and all.
1: Yeah, we can't be making up too many words now. We are the NPR
2: okay,
1: people.
2: Okay. Okay. I'm going to thank someone.
1: Okay.
2: I'm going to thank Kelsey from Concord. And she said, thank you for your work. And we do appreciate that. So this is 90.7 WFAE Charlotte, 90.3 WFHE Hickory, and WFAE.org, Charlotte's NPR news source.
1: And you can make that donation at WFAE.org.
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4: From NPR and WBUR Boston, I'm Indira Lakshmanan.
5: And I'm Scott Tong. This is Here and Now. Coming up, President Trump issues a new threat to Iran, saying the U.S. will take control of Karg Island, Iran's oil depot in the Gulf.
4: Also, Samantha Power ran the U.S. Agency for International Development, credited with saving 90 million lives in the last two decades. She never imagined President Trump would shut it down.
6: It was in nobody's bingo card to dismantle an agency that had saved so many lives.
5: And as the World Cup's underway, how to bluff your way through a soccer party.
7: Learn the offside rule. Do not be surprised when a goal is scored and then they go offside and you go, I don't get this rule. This makes no sense.
5: Coming up here and now.
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9: Live from NPR News, I'm Lakshmi Singh. President Trump says that the United States will launch heavier attacks on Iran tonight. He made the claim on social media this morning. The U.S. and Iran have been trading military strikes since the downing of a U.S. Apache helicopter Monday. President Trump blamed that on Iran. NPR's Daniel Kurtzleben has the latest.
10: The president has continually made threats and pronouncements about the war on social media, and this latest post amps up his rhetoric. He wrote that the U.S. will be, quote, hitting Iran, adding later in all caps, very hard tonight. Trump also threatened to attack Karg Island, which is central to Iran's oil exports. However, Trump told Fox News this morning that the U.S. and Iran are still in talks. He added that he doesn't want to have boots on the ground, but that if he wants, he could send in, quote, a small group of soldiers. President Trump has said many times that an end to the war could come imminently. Earlier this week, he said an agreement to end the war could be coming within days. Danielle Kurtzleben, NPR News, the White House.
9: The rising price of doing business is likely to put even more pressure on U.S. consumers and add to voter frustration this midterm election year. A new Labor Department report shows a producer price index in May rose 6.5% from a year ago. The Iran war is contributing to a fuel price surge that's largely driving inflationary pressures. And Pierre Scott Horsley is tracking the impact on the average consumer.
11: Because of those high gas prices, a lot of people are having to cut corners elsewhere. Emily Inlow is a mother of two in Nicholasville, Kentucky. She says cost and driving distance have forced her to skip sending her 11-year-old son to summer camp this year.
12: It feels awful as a parent not being able to, like, give these experiences to my kids that I had growing up. And it just feels like I'm not doing great as a parent, but we got to do what we got to do.
11: Inlow's 5-year-old daughter is in daycare, and nationwide daycare prices are also up about 3.5%.
9: NPR's Scott Horsley. Riots continued overnight in Northern Ireland after a stabbing in the capital, Belfast, earlier this week. The suspect in the attack is a refugee from Sudan. NPR's Lauren Fair says calls to violence have been amplified online by far-right social media accounts.
13: Masked men with hit lists and Molotov cocktails have been going door-to-door in parts of East Belfast, hunting for foreigners or people of colour in what the United Kingdom's Minister for Northern Ireland calls racist thuggery. Billionaire ex-owner Elon Musk is one of those sharing anti-immigrant material online. Belfast Police Chief Constable John Boucher urged people to ignore such posts.
14: Stop listening to these idiots. We will be going after them, the incitement that they've been doing.
13: Charred homes and torched cars are reminiscent of what rival paramilitaries did to Belfast a generation ago, during 3 decades of Catholic-Protestant conflict known as the Troubles. Lauren Freyer, NPR News, London.
9: It's NPR.
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1: 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Just a couple minutes past 1 o'clock. I'm Chris Jones. It's Here and Now on WFAE. I'm in the studio with Della Friedman, our on-air announcer, keeping you moving and grooving through the evenings when you hear her voice on the radio. But she is with us right now this afternoon because it is our summer fun drive, a very important time and a very special time when we reach out to you. And this drive in particular, we are asking that you become a sustainer. As Della said before, it is the gift that keeps on giving. Exactly. So that could be you by giving us a call at 704-549 or visiting WFAE.org.
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1: Go, Kirsten.
2: Whoop, whoop.
1: Go, okay, Kirsten.
2: Thank you so much.
1: All right.
2: He's dancing. All right. Yeah. Very good. We would like to hear from the rest of you out there who have supported us over the years or have been listening over the years and just never got to that point where you picked up. You don't pick up a phone. I don't know what you do with a phone anymore.
1: You
2: just
1: go do so many ways.
2: Push a button. So if you would like to support us, you know that we lost a lot of funding last year and you have kept us afloat. We'd love to hear from new people, sustainers who will give a gift every month. You don't have to think about it. It just will happen. Call us at 704-549-9000.
1: Like you said earlier, set it and forget it.
2: Yep.
1: But don't forget it too long. You know, you do have to check in on those things. They will come as a surprise every now and then. But set it and forget it unless you're coming back to upgrade your monthly donation, which you can do as well at WFAE.org.
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5: And I'm Scott Tong in Washington, D.C. This is Here and Now. President Trump is threatening on Truth Social to hit Iran very hard tonight. Both sides have been trading attacks. Iran says recent U.S. strikes mean the ceasefire is practically meaningless. Let's assess now where this conflict...
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1: Is that Americans can't go in the woods anymore safely.
2: Well, Health and Human Services Secretary Robert Kennedy Jr. says he wants to reduce Lyme disease by 25% in the next decade.
1: We're launching one of the most ambitious federal efforts ever to undertake and combat Lyme disease.
2: But one of the best ways to do that would be through a Lyme vaccine. There are currently no FDA-approved Lyme vaccines, and Kennedy opposes many vaccines. So, to borrow the secretary's words, will it ever be safe to go into the woods again? I'm Meghna Chakrabarty. That's Today on Point. Stay with us.
3: Live from NPR News, I'm Lakshmi Singh. President Trump now says he is canceling plans to attack Iran tonight. In a post on social media, he says that's because, quote, discussions with the Islamic Republic of Iran have been brought to the highest level of Iranian leadership and approved, end quote. Trump had also threatened to seize key oil infrastructure, including Harg Island. The U.S. and Iran continue to trade fire that threatens to upend a ceasefire agreement they reaffirmed in April. The rivals are also asserting dueling blockades in the Strait of Hormuz, a narrow transit route for about a quarter of the globe's oil shipments. NPR's Greg Myrie reports on the U.S.'s latest actions.
4: Central Command said the U.S. fired and disabled a tanker near the Strait of Hormuz as it was attempting to transport oil from Iran. Second day in a row this has happened. But here's the broader point. The U.S. is trying to get oil tankers from friendly Arab countries out of the Gulf and block ships going to and from Iran. If you add up the numbers, they seem to be in the U.S. favor. But overall, we're still talking about a relatively small number compared to the pre-war shipping traffic.
3: NPR's Greg Myrie. A federal judge is denying a request to temporarily block a nearly $1.8 billion fund sought by President Trump to compensate his allies who allege they were targeted for prosecutions. NPR's Ryan Lucas has more.
5: The lawsuit was filed by the group Citizens for Responsibility and Ethics in Washington. The Justice Department says the case is moot because the department has said it is not moving forward with the anti-weaponization fund. The watchdog group, however, says the fund has not been formally rescinded, and so on paper, it still legally exists. So it is asking the court to temporarily block the fund for now. At a hearing in federal court, U.S. District Judge Richard Leon denied that request. The judge said the issue does appear to be moot because of the Justice Department's public declarations, but he also warned the government not to play possum with the court. Ryan Lucas, NPR News, Washington.
3: SpaceX is about to go public. Elon Musk's company is aiming to raise $75 billion through an IPO tomorrow. As NPR's John Ruwitch reports today, we may learn that it's more.
6: SpaceX said earlier this month it's aiming to sell around 556 million shares to the public at an expected price of $135 each. But analysts say demand has been strong as the company and investment banks have marketed the shares ahead of their debut. That means the offer price and the amount of money SpaceX raises could change. SpaceX's listing is one of three blockbuster IPOs in the pipeline that are a major test of investor appetite for AI. OpenAI, which makes ChatGPT, and Anthropic, maker of Claude, have both filed paperwork with the government to indicate their intent to list. John Ruwitch, NPR News.
3: U.S. stocks trading higher with the NASDAQ up 363 points, or nearly 1.5%. 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
8: 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I'm newscaster Kenneth Lee alongside community engagement director Ruby Britt Height. How are you today?
9: Hi, Kenny. Great to be here with you.
8: Yeah, so, you know, it's our summer fun drive, and, yeah, you know, we've got quite a few important goals we want to reach. We're trying to get 500 sustainers.
9: Mm-hmm. And we're close. I mean, we're almost there. We can make a difference today and this afternoon with Kenny and I here together for the next couple of hours, and we want to be able to share with you how important you are.

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1: Vindigo. The World Cup is kicking off in Mexico City after a star-studded opening ceremony in the Azteca Stadium. Around 80,000 football fans are watching the co-hosts take on South Africa. It's the first of 104 matches in the expanded tournament. Will Grant is at the stadium.
2: After all the obstacles to get to this point, the rebuild of this stadium, the rebuild of the airport, the major protests blocking some of the main arterial roads to this point, the violence as recently as February when drug cartel gunmen were on the streets, all of these things sort of setting a very, very different tone ahead of the World Cup. It feels to me like Mexicans are putting all of that aside now for 90 minutes on all of the build up to this moment now with the entertainment and then the entertainment on the pitch, and Mexicans increasingly confident now of a victory to get their World Cup started on a strong first footing.
1: The other hosts, Canada and the United States, will hold their own opening ceremonies before their matches on Friday and Saturday. President Trump has cancelled strikes against Iran, announced earlier, posting that there had been progress in negotiations with the highest level of the Iranian leadership. He had earlier threatened to hit Iranian targets and seize Karg Island in the future. The cancellation comes after two consecutive nights of US strikes and Iranian retaliation targeting American bases. Here's Jihar Gul from BBC Persian.
3: At this point of time, we know that also Iranian, despite retaliating and attacking U.S. bases and interests in the region, they have opened the diplomatic channel. They say, Iranian officials say, they are in talk with the U.S. via mediators. And even they have said, just yesterday, one of the Iranian ambassador to U.N. said they are working on finalizing this agreement. But it seems both sides, they really don't want to go back to war.
1: Britain's Defence Secretary John Healey has resigned, accusing the Prime Minister Keir Starmer of failing to commit the resources to protect the nation from rising threats. Mr. Healey said a long-delayed investment plan fell short of the 3% of GDP required by NATO. Here's James Landell.
4: Successive governments have struggled to get a grip on defence spending. They spent less after the Cold War ended and failed to spend more as the world became more dangerous. To its many critics, the Ministry of Defence failed to spend well what money it got, botching procurement after procurement, delivering late and over budget. Whitehall failed to resolve its internal tensions. All the while, many analysts believe politicians failed to be honest with voters about the increasing threats the UK faced and the brutally hard trade-offs needed to address them.
1: World News from the BBC.
5: You're listening to 90.7 WFAE. My name is Kenneth Lee, newscaster and reporter here at WFAE, alongside with Ruby Britt-Height, who is with our community engagement. And she is a very vital part to this team, and she helps us provide a lot of our events and gets those things done. So we really do appreciate what she does, and obviously the help that you all do for us as sustaining members is a key part in that. So we want to make sure we continue to do that.
6: Thank you, Kenny. I tell you, one of the things that I was just thinking about is what I like there about being with WFAE is not just the journalism that we provide, that it inspires and it enriches the storytelling, is that we are grounded in a shared humanity. And when we look at our world and how we present our news and how we present on air, we're not just presenting what's happening at home. We're presenting regionally. We're presenting globally with BBC NewsHour. And I think a lot of people don't know that we actually need the funding to get these shows and NPR and all the programming that we do in addition to new to our local news, and that's actually paid for within our budget. So when we bring these other telecasts from throughout the world and locally, we're doing that with the funds that you all as listeners provide to us in your donations, in your giving, in becoming sustaining members, in becoming one-time givers. We really need that support and really appreciate it with the outpour of what you all continue to do to keep us coming out of the defunding that we went through last year to where we are now. It is because you all have made these sustaining and ongoing pledges, and call 704-549.

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1: Pretty quickly, they want it every bit as much as everybody else wants it.
2: President Trump said he called off a U.S. military strike against Iran scheduled tonight following 2 days of retaliatory fire between the U.S. and Iran. After that announcement of the cancellation, global oil prices fell below $90 a barrel. Mexico City kicks off the biggest ever FIFA World Cup. NPR's Fernando Narro says the first game of the international soccer tournament features Mexico and South Africa.
3: Mexico is heavily favored. They're playing in front of more than 85,000 home fans. They're ranked 14th in the world on FIFA's official rankings. And South Africa is ranked 60th. They're, in paper, the weakest team in the group for Mexico. So this should be a game for them to win. But you know, the World Cup, nothing is guaranteed.
2: That's NPR's Fernando Narro reporting. Mexico, the U.S., and Canada are co-hosting the big event. President Trump has named Jay Clayton to serve as Director of National Intelligence. Last week, he named another man to serve as acting DNI, and the ensuing fallout led to the looming lapse of a key spy tool. NPR's Eric McDaniel has details.
4: Jay Clayton is a lawyer and federal prosecutor. He also served as chairman of the Securities and Exchange Commission. It's unclear at this point whether Bill Pulte, named by Trump to serve as DNI in an acting capacity, will still do so. In fact, Democrats sank the renewal of spy legislation that allows the government to collect the communications of hundreds of thousands of foreign nationals located outside of the U.S. each year, in large part because they didn't trust Pulte to oversee the program, as well as other aspects of more than a dozen intelligence agencies. The program is due to lapse tomorrow, but intelligence gathering under the tool will continue under the existing authorization. Eric McDaniel, NPR News, Washington.
2: Elon Musk stands to become the world's first trillionaire. Stock in his company SpaceX is expected to start trading publicly tomorrow under the ticker SPCX. The company said in its June filing with the SEC it planned to sell more than 555 million shares at a price of $135 each and raise $75 billion. U.S. stocks close sharply higher. The Dow is up 929 points. It's NPR News.
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6: It is 4:04, and you're tuned into All Things Considered here on 90.7 WFAE. Just ahead on the program, President Trump is amping up his rhetoric against Iran, even as he confirms that negotiations are ongoing. We'll have the latest on what he said today just ahead. First, I'm Nick Della Canale. I am here in the studio with Bob Ashir, my colleague here at WFAE from the membership department. Guess what? We are coming to the end of this summer and a fiscal year fund drive. We are hoping to wrap this up successfully tomorrow. So that would make today the penultimate day of the fund drive. We're excited about that, but the only way that we're going to end this fund drive successfully is if we meet our goals this afternoon. So, Bob, this is the goal for this hour. 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The number to call is 704-549-9000 or make your gift at WFAE.org.
7: Absolutely. And we are focused on the sustainers during this fund drive. And I think we have a goal of 500 for the week.
6: Overall, yeah.
7: And I heard that we are at 317 coming in here tonight. And
6: all
7: now we're
6: right
7: at 300. Now we're at 318, and we have 9 to go to the end of our hour. So we want to thank Deanna from Concord.
6: Thank you.
7: Thank you for becoming a sustainer.
6: Yeah, and you can be the next person when you call us up or you go to our website, WFAE.org. 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
1: From NPR News, this is All Things Considered. I'm Elsa Chang in Culver City, California.
2: And I'm Mary Louise Kelly in Washington. President Trump has canceled planned strikes in Iran, claiming once again that a peace deal is near.
3: We should get done over the next few days. We'll probably have a signing maybe in Europe.
2: This latest pronouncement comes hours after Trump threatened the key Iranian site of Karg Island in a bellicose social media post. And this is just the latest salvo in a series of whiplash proclamations when it comes to the U.S.-Israel-led war in Iran, a war that has hamstrung global economies and caused inflation to rise to its highest level in years. NPR national political correspondent Mara Liasson is here to discuss. Hey, Mara.
4: Hi there.
2: Forgive my skepticism here, but have we not heard this before?
4: Yes, we have. For months since the war began at the end of February, President Trump has constantly been saying both that a peace agreement was at hand or alternatively, he's about to bomb Iran so hard their civilization will be wiped out and never be restored.
2: Yeah.
4: It just keeps on going like Groundhog Day. He's literally promised that a deal is near dozens of times. In recent days, he preemptively announced strikes from the U.S., a new escalation after Iran downed an Apache helicopter earlier this week. The two troops were rescued and they were unharmed. Mm-hmm. Then he posted on Truth Social that the U.S. would, quote, at some point in the not-too-distant future, we will be taking Karg Island and other oil infrastructure points. Then hours after that, he was on Fox News saying this about a potential military operation on Karg Island, which would require ground troops.
5: I don't know that America has the stomach for it, to be honest with you. You're going to make a fortune. But I don't know that America has the stomach. I think they'd like to see us come home.
4: So that's just the latest example. Even before he announced that a deal is in hand, promising that, quote, time and place of the signing to be announced shortly.
2: So he says this, and then he says that, and then he says this. I'm just going to ask the quiet thing out loud. If the president keeps contradicting himself, why are we talking about it?
4: Because he is the president of the United States, the leader of the most powerful country on the planet. But you raise an important question. What does it mean that this powerful person acts this way, doesn't seem to have a clear plan or strategy? Even if the strategy is meant to be disorienting, four-dimensional chess, so far it has not yielded a deal. And it matters because even as he keeps on saying things that don't turn out to be correct, all of our enemies, all of the U.S. enemies, all of the United States' allies are wondering how much credibility the U.S. still has.
2: I mean, it leaves me wondering, Mara, whether part of this back and forth between extremes may reveal how frustrated the president is, that he can't just end this war, can't just move on from it, and all the headaches it has brought, things like high gas prices that are hurting him politically.
4: Absolutely. He's in a box of his own making. He wants the war to end. It is hurting him and his party politically. But the only way out is to do things he promised not to do and attack President Obama for doing, like providing funds to Iran. And for their part, the Iranians also are looking for a face-saving off-ramp, something they can get in return for opening the Strait of Hormuz. So neither side can figure out the solution to this, a face-saving plan for the U.S. and Iran. Meanwhile, we get this Trump dance, threats one day and backing off the next day.
2: And here's Mara Liasson. Thanks, Mara.
4: You're welcome.
1: Much of America runs on small businesses. And if you ask the people who run those businesses what their success means for them, they might say something like this.
6: That's my American dream and that's my American story.
1: That is Sayuri Suchitani from California. Her turning point was a loan a few years ago from the U.S. Small Business Administration. But today, she would not be able to get it because the agency has stopped lending to anyone who is not a citizen, including green card holders, as NPR's Alina Selyuk reports.
7: Before Sayuri Suchitani became an entrepreneur, she spent 20 years on her feet, cutting hair, coloring, and styling.
6: You know, hairdressing is really labor-intensive work.
7: So when the pandemic shut down the salon where she worked, an opportunity changed her life. She qualified for a loan from the Small Business Administration for a company of her own.
6: It's called Japanese Head Spa.
7: A head spa, which is exactly what it sounds like, a salon for your scalp and hair, with treatments and scrubs and very fancy massages. With the SBA loan, Suchitani opened one location, then two more, hired one worker, then nine more, made a million $1 million in sales. She raved about the lending program to anyone who'd ask her advice.
6: You can have a brick and mortar like me, or you can have a American dream, just like I did.
7: But now she has to stop herself because the people asking her are other immigrants. Tsuchitani moved here from Japan 28 years ago. She has a green card, which means she's a permanent resident. But in March, the SBA, for the first time in its history, stopped approving loans to businesses unless they're fully owned by American citizens, and only citizens.
0: It was a bit of a shock to the system.
7: Ida Henrys runs a firm that helps small businesses raise and manage funds.
0: No one expected that it would include permanent residents, legal permanent residents. No one even thought for a second that would be on the table.
7: This seemed part of the quieter side of the Trump administration's push to discourage immigration. Many agencies are limiting how people who aren't citizens can qualify for programs like housing subsidies or commercial trucking licenses. SBA loans to immigrants were already restricted, mainly to those living here permanently and legally, and that's what they cut.
8: These are for American citizens, and we're unapologetic about it.
7: That's the head of the SBA, Kelly Loeffler, on Newsmax.
8: Just like you should be a U.S. citizen to vote in our elections, you should be a U.S. citizen to get our government benefits.
7: The SBA now tends to refer to permanent residents as foreign nationals and says they shouldn't benefit from American taxpayer dollars. Except permanent residents also pay federal taxes just as citizens do. In a statement to NPR, the agency says the new rules will ensure that more of its limited resources will go to American citizens instead of non-citizens. Last year, about 4% of SBA loans went to businesses involving permanent residents. It's a small share, but for those business owners, like Christina Fonene, it's transformative.
9: I don't know where our business would it be without this.
7: She and her husband run a glass company in Fresno, California. They make and install windows and doors. They'd moved from Romania 20 years ago as investors, meaning they brought hundreds of thousands of dollars with them to start this firm. They've gotten three SBA loans to buy more and more space for showrooms and manufacturing, and they've hired so far 30 people from their town. One gentleman recently retired after 19 years with their company.
9: And if we wouldn't be able to get all these loans and expand, that will affect them as well.
7: Fonene is now a citizen. She says it was one of her proudest days and chokes up just thinking about it. And she feels like maybe if the SBA heard more stories like hers.
9: If they will understand that there are people that are coming here with honest intention of building a business and creating jobs, and I feel like maybe they will say, actually, it's benefiting our country.
7: Federal data shows about 15% of people in the U.S. are foreign-born, but they run 20 to 25% of businesses. And one estimate says they've launched two-thirds of the most valuable startups worth over $1 billion. And for small businesses, the SBA is a core pillar. It's often the first lender with affordable rates to take a risk on an entrepreneur.
0: The alternative is just really scarce.
7: Ida Henrys, the small business advisor, says the SBA's lockout of permanent residents was so abrupt, it left many owners in a lurch.
0: I have clients that were in the middle of underwriting. We're in the process of doing deals with lenders and small business owners. And all of a sudden, you have the lenders put the brakes on.
7: And she worries that without SBA loans, more business owners will turn to riskier or predatory lending. Some may not grow their companies or not start them in the first place, which would hurt the U.S. economy as a whole. Alina Seluch, NPR News.
10: It is 4:15, and you're listening to All Things Considered here on WFAE. Coming up next on the program, the Charlotte City Council is considering new rules that could ban street vendors across the city. We hear from some late-night food vendors in Southend who say selling food to the bar crowd is big business, and some nearby business owners who say the food vendors are hurting their bottom line. That story is just ahead. Stay tuned.
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10: And it's easy to do. 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The number is 704-549-9000. Or if you're just kind of wrapping up your day and you're kind of tired, you can't talk to anyone on the phone right now, you can donate online at WFAE.org. I'm Nick Delacanal. I'm here with Bob Scheer, my colleague from the membership department.
17: Yep.
10: How's it going, Bob?
17: I think it's going well. I mean, we're focused on our sustainers, this fund drive. And,
10: yeah.
17: and I have to correct something I said earlier.
10: Okay.
17: We're much higher than we thought we were with our sustainers. We started the show at 322 with a goal of 10 per hour. I think we've got 6 or 7. And let me acknowledge a few of them. Alan and Martha from Charlotte, thank you so much.
10: Thank you.
17: Maggie from Lancaster, South Carolina, appreciates the coverage of both the national news, local news, and issues and the programs from NPR.
10: Thank you.
17: Dennis from Charlotte, thank you. Hugh and Joyce from Charlotte appreciate unbiased, extensive coverage and always like the term keep up with the driveway moments.
10: Thank you, guys. Yes, you guys know what the driveway moment is. When you're listening to the story, you get home, you're like, I got to just sit here for a second to hear the end of this. Yeah.
17: I love it. I love it. And then finally, April from Charlotte. Thank you. Thank you. So we'll update you with where we are with the sustainers. The goal is 500 for the fund drive. And
10: yeah,
17: we're getting there.
10: Well, I tell you what, because we had a goal just for this hour to hear from 10, but we already have 6 on the board just 20 minutes into the hour. You know, Bob, we might. Okay.
17: 7.
10: 7. We might actually have to up this to maybe 15 this hour. But this is so encouraging to see so many people picking up the phone and actually making that contribution to keep us on the air. You're somebody who listens to the radio and the news, so you're probably informed. You know that we lost federal funding a year ago and that there have been a lot of attacks on the media and on the press in the last few months, weeks, and years. So we're trying to have as much support as we can so that we can continue doing this work. The number is 704-549-9000 or WFAE.org.
17: Yeah, and also let's thank Patrick from Davidson, who is our 7th for the hour.
10: Yes.
17: the reason we really like to focus on sustainers is it really helps us with our budgeting. It allows us to know what's coming in every single month, allows us to do our planning for our programming. So, you know, any dollar counts. So a sustainer can be $5, it can be $10, it can be $100, whatever you can afford. So everything you give, we certainly appreciate.
10: 704-549-9000 or WFAE.org. 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
2: This is All Things Considered from NPR News. I'm Mary Louise Kelly.
1: And I'm Elsa Chang. This has been a big year for the girl group Cat's Eye. They performed on some of the world's biggest stages, most recently Governor's Ball in New York. They've taken home 3 trophies at the American Music Awards and released viral hits like Pinky Up and Internet Girl. Haven't you heard of me? And while they were in New York, Sofia La Forteza, Lara Raj, Daniela Avanzini, and Jung Yoon Che stopped by our bureau to talk with me. This is Elsa Chen. Can you guys hear me?
19: Oh my God.
1: Member Megan Skindell could not join us because she was sick that day. And Cat's Eye's sixth member, Manon Bannerman, well, she was absent for a different reason. In February, she went on hiatus, sparking lots of speculation about her future in the group. Here's Sofia, the group's leader.
20: We continue to support her and make sure that she's continuing to work on her well-being. It is difficult, you know, to continue something that you've built with all the six girls. We really have been through a lot.
1: Can fans expect Manon to come back? I mean, do you know if she will?
20: I can definitely say that she still is currently on that hiatus, and we want the fans to know that Manon does love you guys so much.
1: Cat's Eye launched back in 2024 after competing on a reality show called The Debut, Dream Academy, which was the brainchild of Geffen Records, an American label, and HYBE, a South Korean entertainment company. Cat's Eye is often described as a global girl group with members from all different backgrounds like Filipina, Korean, Swiss, Ghanaian, Tamil, Cuban, Venezuelan, and Chinese Swedish. So I asked, what does it mean to them to be part of a global girl group?
20: It does start with a lot of us coming from different places and having different cultures and taking the best parts of how they do it in the K-pop system, but also out here in the West. And, you know, it's really exciting to have that shared dream and shared goal.
1: And it's a glimpse of what the future could look like.
20: Oh, yeah, definitely. We're taking a lot of bullets from this experience, but
19: yes, it's so worth it.
20: We really are. It is a lot of pressure to represent your culture, and it comes with a lot of responsibility that we take very seriously.
1: Can someone explain, like, how much the privilege has also become a burden and sometimes has made Cat's Eye a target?
19: I think, this is Lara. I definitely would not say burden. We have become this like emblem of representation, I would say. It's come with a lot of pushback, I think, from a lot of either like people or cultures that are not ready to see that. I think from people expecting certain things out of us, expecting us to look a certain way, dress a certain way, our music to sound a certain way.
1: That's what I wanted to ask about, because, I mean, let's just talk about your onstage presence. You know, frankly, it's really sexy. Like, you guys are not shy about bearing your midriffs, wearing short shorts or short skirts, celebrating your physicality. And you have gotten some pushback on that. And it reminds me of when, like, pop stars such as Britney Spears or Christina Aguilera were coming up years ago, how they had to defend the way they dressed or what they sang about in a way that, frankly, men never had to. So now that the spotlight is on all of you, what do you make of the way women are scrutinized on stage versus men?
20: We love to display a lot of our own confidence and embracing ourselves, especially choosing what we decide to wear, what we decide to do on stage. A lot of that does just come from our own expression as artists. And it's the same thing for Britney and Christina. You know, they want to show the confidence in their sexuality, in their femininity, and all those things. And the way that people take it, a lot of the times that's out of our control, but all we can do is continue to show that we're unfazed by certain things that people say, because those are sort of the quote-unquote bullets that I was talking about. It's like a lot of the things we face are rankings that make no sense to us. Like, why would our beauty be ranked when we're all from different places and have such different features, all these things? Like, we don't have to be everything that people are expecting. We just have to be authentically ourselves, because it's true. We are authentically proud of where we come from. We are authentically proud of our culture, how we were brought up, how we look.
1: But it's complicated, right? I love that you're bringing up. You are individual artists with distinct artistries.
20: Exactly.
1: But together you are one group. So I'm curious, like, how do you stand out and be your own performer as an individual while also being part of a cohesive global group?
21: This is Danny.
20: I think it's so important to keep the individuality when you're in a group, because if everybody was just the same, it'd be so boring.
3: Yeah.
20: It would be so, so boring.
1: And how do you do it personally?
20: I mean, I've been performing and dancing on the stage since I was 4.
1: As a competitive dancer?
20: Yes.
1: Yeah.
20: The type of dancing that I grew up doing, which is Latin ballroom dancing, like samba and like cha-cha, bachata, that comes out. So when I dance, it might look a little different.
1: Yeah. Well, you know, as we're talking about all the varied expectations on you guys as a group, it makes me think, you know, about your fans. I mean, K-pop groups traditionally are known for having these really passionate fandoms.
20: Mm-hmm.
1: And Cat's Eye's fame, you know, has obviously grown in the last few years, and as well as your fandom. So how would you say your relationship to your fans and to fandom, how has that changed over the last few years?
3: Do you want to go first?
20: Say your name.
21: Oh, yeah, I'm Yunche.
1: Hi, Yunche.
21: I feel like our fandom is so special because they were supporting us since when we were trainee in Dream Academy, and they're still with us, so I love that for us. And since we were growing up, like, Icons are also
20: growing
21: with us.
1: Icon is the name for your fandom.
3: Yes, the Icons. Yes.
1: Well, you all have a new EP that's coming out later this summer in August. As you all are still evolving, are there any roles inside this group that any of you are interested in exploring more deeply, like producing more or writing more of your own songs or creating your own choreo?
3: This is Lara. I think songwriting and production is definitely like the number one thing, but you might see some of that on this EP. So a door is being opened for sure.
20: Yeah, we're getting to collaborate more, and we would absolutely love to just be more involved. It's definitely getting exciting here.
1: Well, I will keep watching and listening. I love you guys.
3: Thank you.
20: Love you.
1: That was Sophia, Daniela, Lara, and Yunche. With Megan, they make up the global girl group Cat's Eye. Thank you all so much for spending the time to talk with us.
3: Thank you so much.
1: Pinky up.
3: Pinky up.
10: And it is coming up on 4:30. This is All Things Considered on WFAE. I'm Nick Della Canal. Thanks so much for tuning in on this Thursday. I'm here with Bob Scheer, my colleague here at WFAE. We are having a really good afternoon of fundraising so far. We are going to try to hear from 15 sustainers by 5 o'clock. We need
17: it.
10: 7 more. So we are already a little past the halfway mark. I think we can do this. Also,
17: I know we can do it.
10: We're going to manifest it. This is the penultimate day of the fund drive, so we are wrapping this thing up tomorrow, and we are hoping that we meet our goal of getting 500 overall sustainers. For us to reach that amount, though, we want to meet these little goals in between. So the goal for this hour is to hear from 15 people out there who can either make a new monthly contribution or maybe increase their existing monthly contribution, or if you fell off, you know, you didn't update something, come back and join us as a sustainer. That counts as well. The number is 704-549-9000.
17: And yes, we have a goal of 15 for the hour. We have a goal of 500 for the week, and we are at 3:30. So I think we have two more days, a day and a half to make it.
10: Yeah.
17: But this includes a new sustainer, Carol. Thank you so much, Carol.
10: Thank you.
17: And I'm going to read Carol. WFAE is the only station I listen to in Charlotte. While driving around or listening at home, I know I'm getting quality news and worthwhile stories.
10: 704-549-9000 or WFAE.org. Stay with us. The news is next.
22: Live from NPR News in Culver City, California, I'm Dwayne Brown. Millions of soccer fans will be gathering over the next month at stadiums and watch parties for the World Cup. Crowds and outdoor conditions can come with risks, as NPR's Ping Wong reports on ways to keep safe.
23: Dr. Jeannie Marazzo with the Infectious Diseases Society of America has a list of what she would bring to a game.
24: Hand hygiene, sanitizer, mosquito repellent, sunscreen, hydration.
4: and maybe a mask.
23: These will help cut your risk of heat stroke, norovirus, and diseases that might spread through mosquito bites or close human touch. After being around lots of people, Dr. Kritika Kupali with the University of Texas Southwestern Medical Center recommends monitoring yourself for symptoms.
5: I wouldn't necessarily prevent myself from going out, but I would definitely be a little bit more heightened on making sure I don't have any symptoms related to anything that I could have caught.
23: The World Cup will feature 104 matches across 16 cities in the U.S., Canada, and Mexico. Ping Huang, NPR News.
22: Pope Leo says the world must not become indifferent to migrants dying at sea after meeting with migrants, trafficking survivors, and rescue workers. It came during a key stop on the migration route from Africa to Europe. Here's Claire Giangrave.
6: At a port once known as the Port of Shame, where thousands of migrants were stranded in 2020 while trying to reach Europe, Leo said Europe cannot claim to defend human dignity while its seas become unmarked graves. He also said the church cannot remain silent. He told migrants they have a right to be protected from trafficking and exploitation. The Pope condemned the, quote, monsters who profit from the deadly migration routes, as well as those who turn a blind eye to the suffering of migrants. The Pope has been sharply critical of world leaders, including President Trump, who take an anti-immigrant stance.
22: That's Claire Giangrave reporting. This is NPR News.
10: This is WFAE News. I'm Nick Della Canal. The federal government is asking a judge to dismiss a class action lawsuit that challenges warrantless immigration arrests in North Carolina. WFAE's Julian Berger has more.
8: Five men who say immigration agents unlawfully detained them filed the lawsuit in Charlotte's federal court in February. Three of them were arrested during Border Patrol's operation in November. In a court filing Monday, government attorneys argued that the men lack legal standing because they cannot show a high risk of being arrested again. The lawsuit also alleges that federal agents are targeting Latino communities across the state. It's backed by the ACLU of North Carolina, Southern Coalition for Social Justice, and Democracy Forward. Julian Berger, WFAE News.
10: The FIFA World Cup kicked off today, and fans across Charlotte gathered to watch the opening match between Mexico and South Africa. Bars and restaurants across Charlotte have events planned throughout the next month to bring fans together. Mariana Campos, who is visiting from Mexico, watched the match in Uptown.
24: Soccer, it's really important for us, at least for my family. My dad is a very big soccer fan, so being here, trying to cheer for my country is really important for me.
10: And Aldahir Jimenez was also cheering Mexico today in Uptown.
25: Hoping to get that dub, you know what I mean? So it's a big day for it to be back in Mexico for the first time since 86. It's a big deal for all of us.
10: This year's tournament is being held across Canada, the United States, and Mexico and runs through July 19th. Mecklenburg County is offering free gun lockboxes through the Public Health Department. Residents can request a lockbox online. The announcement comes after the CMPD on Friday emphasized safe gun storage to protect kids and prevent stolen guns on National Gun Awareness Day. Expect mostly clear skies tonight with a slight chance, otherwise a slight chance of thunderstorms, lows near 74. And then tomorrow should be extremely hot. A heat advisory will be in effect with highs near 98 degrees. Then there is a chance of thunderstorms tomorrow night, lows near 74. Saturday and Sunday will also be hot. Highs are forecast on Saturday near 94 and on Sunday near 96. Right now in Charlotte, it is a blazing 92 degrees. 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
2: This is All Things Considered from NPR News. I'm Mary Louise Kelly in Washington.
1: And I'm Elsa Chang in Culver City, California. A controversial surveillance law expires tomorrow if Congress does not reauthorize it. And Congress has already rejected a short-term extension today. This law is Section 702 of the Foreign Intelligence Surveillance Act, or FISA. It basically allows U.S. intelligence agencies to intercept the electronic communications of foreign nationals outside the U.S. Now, an estimated 350,000 such people were targeted in 2025. But this law, it has critics on both sides of the aisle who point out that many of those foreigners communicate with Americans, creating a potential loophole to surveil U.S. citizens without a warrant. One such critic of Section 702 is Elizabeth Goitein of the Brennan Center for Justice. Welcome.
0: Thanks so much for having me.
1: Well, thanks for being here. Okay, so let's start with the origin story of this law. What was Congress responding to back in 2008 when it first passed Section 702? Like, what was the goal?
0: Congress was essentially trying to legalize an illegal warrantless wiretapping program that was conducted by the Bush administration after 9/11. So Congress changed the law in 2008 to make it easier to spy on suspected terrorists, foreign terrorists, overseas. However, over time, it has become a rich source of warrantless access to Americans' communications. And that's why the law is so controversial today.
1: Okay, and we will get to your critique of the law. But the government says Section 702 is really important. It helps them gather the intel that makes up something like more than 60% of the president's daily intelligence briefing. So they say Section 702 is a vital tool for national security. Is there at least some merit to that claim?
0: Sure. The government has actually provided many examples of cases in which actually targeting foreigners and reviewing their communications provided significant national security value. What the government hasn't done is show that there's significant national security value to the practice of warrantless backdoor searches, finding Americans' phone calls and text messages and emails. In recent years, FBI agents have conducted searches for the communications of members of Congress, journalists and political commentators, and tens of thousands of protesters from across the political spectrum.
1: Okay, so how would you best balance between national security and privacy? Like, if Section 702 does do important national security work, how do you give Americans protections for their data without potentially impeding that national security work? Like, how would you reform 702 exactly?
0: It's quite simple. For more than a decade, there's been broad bipartisan support for reforming Section 702 by requiring the government to get a warrant before accessing Americans' communications that are swept up. This reform has actually passed the House twice, but in the current reauthorization cycle, Republican leadership isn't allowing any votes on this reform.
1: Okay, well, on this idea of a warrant each and every time, I could see an intelligence official saying, man, if I need to go get a warrant, if I need to go to court for every search of the FISA database, that would basically break the system, rendering this whole law useless. What is your response to that?
0: The value of Section 702 overwhelmingly is in collecting and reviewing foreigners' communications. So that value continues. It is not affected. And in all of the cases where backdoor searches have actually provided value in the past, and that is just a handful of cases that the government's been able to identify, it appears that the government actually could have gotten a warrant or would have been able to invoke one of the exceptions to the warrant requirement. So this reform should have absolutely no impact on the value of the program.
1: So as we mentioned, there is this reauthorization deadline on Friday, tomorrow. What happens if Congress does not act by the deadline? Like, does the surveillance under Section 702 just go dark?
0: The surveillance does not go dark if the law expires, as some of the members who oppose reform are saying. The law is clear that these certifications remain in force even if the underlying statute expires. They're grandfathered. That means Section 702 surveillance is locked in until March 2027, regardless of what happens tomorrow.
1: Elizabeth Goitein, Senior Director at the Brennan Center's Liberty and National Security Program, thank you very much.
0: It was my pleasure.
10: And thank you very much for tuning into All Things Considered. It is 4:41. Much more is ahead on the program. The Charlotte City Council is considering some new rules that could ban street vendors across the city. Up next, we hear from some late-night food vendors in South End who say they're just trying to survive, and some nearby business owners who say the vendors are hurting their bottom line. That story is just ahead. Stay with us. I'm Nick Della Canal. Thanks so much for tuning in on this very hot Thursday. Luckily, I'm in the cool air conditioning with Bob Shear, my colleague here from the membership department. And you guys are really making us feel good in the studio because we have had so many people calling in with contributions this hour. We want to keep this energy going. We have a goal this hour of hearing from 15 sustainers. That is people who can give monthly contributions or actually increase your monthly contributions. Bob, I think our latest tally has us needing just six more in the last 20 minutes.
17: Yeah, and we can do that. We can do that. We've had a few come in. Suzanne and Ron from Charlotte, thank you so much.
10: Thank you.
17: Syl from Monroe, thank you. Kimberly from Huntersville. So thank you all so much. We're really focused on our sustainers. We've been talking about the sustainers, and a sustainer is somebody that gives monthly. And that allows WFAE in our budgeting process and our planning processes. So. And then thank you, Mark, from Mount Gilead, North
10: okay.
17: Carolina.
10: Okay, another sustainer, so yes. We need just five more. And keep in mind as well, when you make a monthly contribution or you increase your monthly contribution during this fund drive, which, by the way, we are wrapping it up tomorrow, so this is your second-to-last day to get in, but if you make that monthly contribution, you are entered into our European Getaway Raffle. 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
17: And you can find out more information about that European trip on our website, WFAE.org. And that's also a place where you can make a donation very easily, in addition to calling us at 704-549-9000. I want to thank Rebecca from Charlotte. Thank you for joining us. Welcome to the WFAE family.
10: Okay, and I think that means we now just need four more people. Bob, we can totally do this.
17: We've got the time.
10: We've got about 15 minutes left. I know that there are more than four people out there who really care about this station. Call us up, 704-549-9000. Thanks. And this is All Things Considered on WFAE. I'm Nick Della Canal. The Charlotte City Council is considering new rules that could ban street vendors who sell food, art, and other items from sidewalks and other public property across the city. The proposal comes after Charlotte shut down a street vending pilot program in NoDa earlier this year. WFAE's Noor Nazir takes us to South End, where the debate is playing out between late-night food vendors and nearby businesses.
4: It's just before midnight on a Saturday in South End, and the crowd is hungry. The bars may be closing soon, but Timmy Iskander is just getting started. He's greeting customers outside his halal cart parked in an empty lot.
7: That's my customer for 5 years.
9: My boy right here, man.
4: One customer wants chicken and lamb, another wants a quesadilla, and a third is waiting on falafel. Iskander has been running his cart since 2018. But it hasn't been easy.
7: We feed all South End, and I have another one by Jim. They threw my truck twice, and I'm not going to give up. We're strong. We're not going to give up.
4: A few feet away, Donnie Morrison is taking orders at a folding table with staff grilling hot dogs and Mexican corn in her family's custom van. For 5 years, Tink's Taste Munchie Box has been as reliable as the weekend crowds on Bland Street. But for the past 2 years, Morrison says the police have been crashing this party.
11: And lately, we have been getting a lot of pushback from law enforcement and just from the parking enforcement about us out here, you know, selling our food and just trying to make ends meet.
4: Morrison says she also delivers through DoorDash, and street vending is a major source of income for her family. But not everyone is happy with the South End vendors. Brian Napoleon is the manager of South End Hideaway, a bar and restaurant further down the block. Over the past 4 years, he says his foot traffic has gone down, and he blames the vendors parked a few feet from his bar.
9: We're paying the taxes, we're paying the fees, and then we're losing the sales because we're allowing this to happen in our city. And it's been a problem, and it's just getting worse.
4: Napoleon says he's also called the police after witnessing a vendor pour grease down public drains nearby. Complaints from business owners, public health officials, and law enforcement have helped push the issue onto the city council's agenda. In February, the city ended a six-month artisan vending pilot in Noda, citing negative impacts. Now, the city council is considering a near city-wide ban on all street vendors, with the possibility of criminal penalties. At a June 1st Public Safety Committee meeting, Charlotte Mecklenburg Police Major Stephen Fishback said officers can give vendors $500 fines for blocking sidewalks, but many simply ignore the tickets.
12: There are those that are out there that are like, give me the ticket, because they know there's no recourse. They're just going to be out there every night.
4: South End's District Representative Councilmember Joy Mayo says criminalization isn't the answer. Instead, she'd like to see designated vending areas in places like empty parking lots.
13: How do we be proactive but also just not penalize people?
4: Back in South End, Morrison and Iskander say they're trying to do the right thing. They both say they have county food permits and they've applied for vending permits to sell in uptown. But Morrison says getting approved is not that easy.
11: They have a wait list. The rules that they have surrounding it is kind of impossible to get a permit out here to sell food.
4: Iskander says he has also applied, and like Morrison, he's fed up.
7: They told me he can be number 10 in the waiting list, then number 5, then number 3. Then I find who's corruption.
4: Even as the debate plays out in City Hall, the late night crowd eating on Bland Street doesn't seem to care much. Taha Kafasabiyok says he often picks up late night bites from the vendors after a night out.
14: Just wanted to find some fries, some pita, you know, and some greasy things like a chicken or burger. Doesn't matter. I'm just going to eat.
4: And he says if the vendors get pushed out,
14: who's going to make the food after 12 o'clock? Some people want us to go to bed early, but we don't want that.
4: A vote on the ban hasn't yet been scheduled. City council members have floated the idea of allowing street vendors to remain in South End, but under a new permitting system. Until the council decides their fate, the grills on Bland Street stay hot and the party stays fed. Noor Nazir, WFAE News.
10: And stay with us. 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I'm Nick Delacanal here with Bob Scheer, my colleague. We are asking for your support for more local coverage like that great feature we just heard from Noor, who, by the way, is one of our summer interns.
15: Yeah.
10: Did a great job on that story. 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We have a goal of hearing from 15 monthly sustainers this hour. I believe, Bob, we need just three more.
17: Three more. Thanks to Ashlyn from Charlotte, who just upped her pledge.
10: Thank you.
17: Very, very, very grateful. I have a sticker in front of me that's making me laugh. It says, Procrastinators Club, I donated eventually. So if you're a procrastinator, maybe it's time to donate.
10: Yeah, and this is part of our sticker pack, by the way. 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And you also get entered into our European Getaway Raffle. You can check out the details at WFAE.org. But we are raffling off a trip to Europe for two. 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So the number is
17: 704-549-9000 or go to WFAE.org.
10: That's right. Three more sustainers to go this hour. We got 10 minutes. I know we can do it. Just call us up. It only takes 3 or 4 minutes of your time and you're doing something really good. Thanks.
1: 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I'm Elsa Chang.
2: And I'm Mary Louise Kelly. The World Cup is kicking off, and New York and New Jersey are among the U.S. hosts. More than a million visitors are expected to flock to the area. For many locals, it has a special significance. NPR's Jasmine Garst spent time in the borough of Queens, where soccer is a way of life.
3: That's the sound of the 7 train, the subway line that runs through Queens and into Manhattan. It's known as the International Express. Every stop is a different immigrant enclave. The line practically starts at Flushing Meadows Park, a sprawling space filled with soccer fields. Coach Guillermo Andrade is watching his team play. He says, here in Queens, soccer is life. And he knows because it saved his. Back in Peru, he was a physical education teacher. 25 years ago, he picked up and came to New York City.
15: Mi primer trabajo fue volantear. En pleno invierno.
3: I'd hand out flyers on the street in Manhattan, he says. It was winter, it was cold, and I would ask myself, what am I even doing here? And then one day, I took the 7 line out to Queens, and as I walked onto these fields, I started hearing,
15: Profe, Profe Guille.
3: Coach? Coach, is that you? It was some of his former students from back home who'd also migrated from Peru. Andrade started coming here every Saturday and Sunday.
15: El fútbol para mí era sentirme vivo. El resto, los 5 días, era estar muerto.
3: 5 days a week, I felt dead, he says. But on weekends, on these fields, I came to life. Andrade is excited to see the matches, especially Portuguese superstar Cristiano Ronaldo, who is purportedly playing his last cup. But he won't be going to any actual matches. With the cheapest ticket at around $1,000, the World Cup, which is being played about 20 miles away from here, is going to be a distant event for most in this working class community. Something to be watched in restaurants and bars. But Andrade predicts many will stay home out of caution. He looks out into the field and tells me several of his players have recently been picked up by ICE.
15: Muchos, muchos.
3: Queens has been a target of the Trump administration's immigration crackdown. Areas like Corona Station, a Mexican enclave further down on the 7 line. Elodia is in her 70s. She asked that we withhold her last name because she's scared of being targeted by ICE agents. She's out here selling Mexican soccer jerseys. She says, of course she's excited to see Mexico play in the Cup, but...
16: Pienso que es una hipocresía y es un negocio para los Estados Unidos el Mundial.
3: I think it's hypocritical, she says. The U.S. is going to make a lot of money off of this, and meanwhile, we're being treated like animals. ICE officials have said they won't be planning any enforcement activity at World Cup matches, but Elodia says a lot of people are going to be too scared to come out and watch. Still, there is a great deal of soccer joy out here. Further down on the 7 line are the South American neighborhoods. Near the 90th Street station, dozens stand in the shade trading Panini World Cup stickers, collectible booklets for stickers of World Cup soccer players. Among them, 13-year-old Juan David Itza, a die-hard Ecuador fan. He just bought lunch, salchipapas, pan-fried hot dogs with French fries, and 2 Panini sticker packets. He opens them.
19: Un colombiano, John Corjón. Otro español.
3: To his dismay, none of them are the ones he needs. Oh, wait.
19: Un coreano, mi primer coreano.
20: Soon.
19: Soon. Soon.
3: It's South Korean captain Song Hyun Min. A couple of blocks down, away from the ruckus of the Panini collectors, is little Argentina. Sitting under a giant mural of reigning champion Lionel Messi, wearing his Argentina soccer jersey, Angel Ojeda says, he thinks Argentina has a chance to win the World Cup a second time in a row.
20: Para mí vamos por el bicampeonato. No me cabe la menor duda.
3: We're going to repeat as champions. I have no doubts. I could be wrong. No, I don't think I am. Only 2 teams have ever won back-to-back World Cups, Italy in the 1930s and Brazil in the 60s. Now, betting sites tend to put this year's odds in favor of France and Spain. Ojeda scoffs.
20: No, España qué?
3: Spain, Schmain. A few stops down on the 7 train in little Bangladesh, there's one man who might agree with him. Shibut Costa works in customer service at LaGuardia Airport here in Queens. Now, Bangladesh did not qualify for the Cup, but Costa says he has one dream, that Argentina frontman Lionel Messi flies into LaGuardia one day. And when that happens, he knows exactly what he's going to do.
21: First, sit down and hug.
5: I have to. I break all the securities.
3: He says he's going to jump over the counter, run past security, and hug Messi. He's joking, of course. But he says if he does meet Messi at the airport, he has some advice.
5: My advice to Messi, so he can take the Q70 free bus.
3: You want to take the Q70 bus, Messi? It's free for you. Transfer to the 7 line. And hey, welcome to Queens. Jasmine Garst, NPR News, New York.
10: It is 4:56. We are coming up on at the end of the workday. Thanks so much for tuning in to All Things Considered on this very hot Thursday. I'm Nick Delacanal with Bob Scheer, my colleague from the membership department. We are just having an incredible hour of fundraising. We actually have a lot of people to say thanks to. We're going to get to that. But first, just an update. If you've been following along, we had this goal of hearing from 15 sustainers this hour, people who can make monthly contributions to keep the station going. Bob, I believe that we have not only met that goal, we have far surpassed it just in the last couple of minutes. So we've got a number of people to thank. But before we get to that, I just want to say, if you're just tuning in, we would still love for you to call in and make a contribution to help us get a head start on our goal for the 5 o'clock hour. We are going to try to match what we did in this 4 o'clock hour and hear from 15 more sustainers. So if you can give us a call at 704-549-9000 or make a gift at WFAE.org, you can help us get a bit of a head start and we will give you a shout out as well. And also, if you leave us a nice comment, we'll probably read it on the air. So
17: We will.
10: Anyways.
17: And that's about to happen. So.
10: Okay, let's go for it.
17: Okay, so Kimberly from Charlotte, thank you. Thank you. I hope I don't butcher your name. Alia from Cowpens.
10: Yeah.
17: Alia from Cowpens, thank you.
10: Thank you.
17: Chris from Clemens, thank you so much. Lisa from Huntersville, thank you. And John and Janet from Charlotte, thank you. And
10: thank
17: Lisa,
10: you.
17: I wanted to say, Lisa is very proud to have learned so much through the programming of WFAE. So
10: thank you.
17: We are so appreciative.
10: Also, I want to make sure we said thanks to Rebecca in Charlotte, who is a new member. Also, Mark in Mount Gilead and Kimberly in Huntersville. I can't remember if we thanked them, but I want to make sure we did in case we didn't. Thank you for your contributions as well. And right now, you can help us out as well by calling 704-549-9000 or WFAE.org. We are coming up on 5 o'clock. We're going to be getting the latest news headlines from NPR just ahead. If you're somebody who tunes in at the end of the workday, you want to get caught up on what the craziness or what drama from Washington happened today, and you tune in the station, you know that you're going to get a succinct summary of today's news, plus some in-depth conversations trying to explore and explain some of the things that are happening in this world. It's really important that we have a news source like WFAE that can do that and also be available to the entire community for free. We do think of ourselves as a public service that is going to be available to you whether or not you can afford to make a gift. There's no paywall here because we just believe in free public information. But it does mean that if you're someone who does have a little bit of room in your budget, you know, $5 or $10 a month, and you could actually make that contribution to help keep this on the air, you're really investing in this community and keeping the station on the air for your friends, your family, maybe your kids or the other kids in this community who are going to grow up. And hopefully they'll still have a reliable source of information here. 704-549-9000.
17: Yeah. And you know, we're really focused, as we said, on the sustainers, the people that give us monthly donations.
10: Yeah.
17: And that allows us to do our budgeting, to do our planning. So that's really why we focus on the sustainers, and I think our goal for the week is 500, and we're at 339. So we're getting closer.
10: Oh, we are getting very close. Yeah.
17: And Melvin and Rita,
10: thank you.
17: They love to listen at Charlotte Talks. They like to listen on the drive home. So
10: thank you guys so much. Yeah.
17: I know so many people probably like to have a cocktail with you in the afternoon, Nick, when they're listening to All Things Considered.
10: Well, I tell you what, Bob, I'd love to have a cocktail with them as well, but not while I'm on the job.
17: Nope.
10: I gotta wait till 6:30.
17: Nope.
10: 704-549-9000. 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It's 5 o'clock.
2: how best to tackle the challenges facing America's second biggest city?
1: That would be right here in Los Angeles, where we are down to two candidates for mayor. I asked one of them how they plan to win voters before the November runoff.
2: It's Thursday, June 11th, and this is All Things Considered. I'm Mary Louise Kelly.
1: And I'm Elsa Chang. Ahead this hour, Pete Hegseth is blocking some promotions at the Pentagon.
2: Our colleagues who covered the Defense Department have been calling sources to ask what exactly is going on.
17: People I talk with who are in the military or in the retired community say there's an element of fear now at the Pentagon.
1: Meanwhile, our shortwave colleagues have our weekly science roundup for you,
2: including what we can learn about a woolly mammoth from ancient squirrel poop.
6: So if you're out for a hike and you see, you know, some old poop, you might think that's nothing. But the kind of data you can get is just remarkable.
1: First, this news.
8: Live from NPR News in Washington, I'm Ryland Barton. President Trump says he has called off new military strikes on Iran hours after threatening to escalate the war. He says a peace deal will be in place within the next few days. Trump has said several times before that the war is ending, but insists this time is different.
21: They've taken a pounding. They've taken a pounding like very few people could take, and they want to make the deal a lot more than I do. And we could have had it done the other way, I guess, but it would have taken longer.
8: Earlier today, Trump threatened major strikes and to seize control of Iran's oil and gas industries as escalating attacks pushed the Middle East closer to a full-scale war. Trump told Fox News that while he would prefer to take over Iran's Karg Island.
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1: The claw has risen over the South Lawn. UFC is known for brutality, but Secretary of State Marco Rubio says this is part of America's soft diplomatic power. And as NPR's Michelle Kellerman reports, Rubio calls the UFC the United Nations of fighting.
2: In a room full of international diplomats, Secretary Rubio signed a sports diplomacy agreement with Dana White, who heads the Ultimate Fighting Championship. The UFC is staging a fight in a towering octagon on the White House lawn this weekend, and Rubio says world leaders are clamoring to attend.
3: The number of foreign leaders that want to come to this is unbelievable. It's to the point where we may have a diplomatic crisis because it's like, you know, we can't bring everybody.
2: He also got laughs when he said that perhaps the Trump administration will keep the octagon for weekly fights between people in politics to, quote, settle our scores that way. Michelle Kellerman, NPR News, the State Department.
1: The first game of the world's largest sporting event has kicked off. Mexico is playing South Africa in the legendary Estadio Azteca. NPR's Ada Peralta is watching the game in Zocalo, the city's main square, where many are using this time on the world stage to spotlight longstanding economic and social grievances, ranging from teacher pay to cartel violence to government spending priorities.
4: The day here started with mass protests that choked traffic, and it made it hard for anyone to get anywhere. But Mexicans found a way, and there is now sheer elation here. Tens of thousands are gathered here, cheering their national team. Historically, the Mexican team has been nothing but disappointment. But here, in the middle of this megapolis, there is nothing but faith. Ada Peralta, NPR News, in Mexico City's Zócalo.
1: U.S. stocks rallied to their best day in 2 months today. The S&P 500 jumped 1.75%. 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
6: 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I'm Nick Della Canal. 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
7: Insane.
6: 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If you can be the first person to donate this hour, we're going to give you an extra special shout out on the air and thank you for kicking off our 5 o'clock hour. I will also remind you, this is the penultimate day of the fund drive. We are wrapping this thing up come heck or high water tomorrow, but we want to make sure that we reach our goal of hearing from 500 sustainers. And in order for us to, and when we do that, we will unlock an extra $75,000.
7: Yeah, we will.
6: Which will be so huge for this station, but we want to meet these hourly goals to stay on track. So if you can help us, we hope you will right now.
7: And it's important to point out, we also have a premium opportunity. 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
6: Oh, yes, absolutely. 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Oh, Bob, okay, we've got our first donor of the hour.
7: Thank you, Jennifer from Lincolnton.
6: Lincolnton, thank you so much.
7: We have to do the special shout out. So,
6: hey, thank you so much for your gift. And can you be the next person at 704-549-9000? Thank you so much.
8: 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I'm Mary Louise Kelly in Washington.
9: And I'm Elsa Chang in Culver City, California, where I have been watching a mayoral race heat up. The counting of the ballots for the Los Angeles mayoral contest has yielded two candidates to choose between in a November runoff. They are both Democrats, no surprise there. Incumbent Karen Bass will face LA City Council member Nithya Raman. And Nithya Raman joins us now. Welcome.

0: to All Things Considered.
1: Hi, thank you so much for having me.
0: Thank you for being with us. So let me ask you, you once called the incumbent mayor, Karen Bass, the most progressive mayor the city has ever had. And you initially endorsed Bass for re-election. So what changed for you? What made you want to run against her?
1: You know, I did support this mayor in her first election, but I've been in City Hall, under her leadership for the past few years now.
0: Mm-hmm.
1: And I have been frustrated at the lack of urgency, at the lack of focus on the issues that matter most to me and that I think matter most to Angelenos, whether it is the extraordinary cost of housing that's driving people out of this city. This mayor hasn't had a deputy mayor of housing for the last 2 years, whether it is our enormous homelessness crisis on which we are making incremental progress, but at very, very high costs and without the accountability that Angelenos are looking for. We're not seeing that leadership from this mayor.
0: Well, that said, as is often the case when you are running against the incumbent, Karen Bass has a lot of muscle on her side in this race. I mean, the Democratic Party, for one, big labor, most business groups in LA, they all support her in this race. How do you plan to go up against that?
1: You know, I am up against the political establishment in this race, but I've run as an outsider multiple times. I ran as an outsider in my first race. I've had a lot of money spent against me in multiple races. And I'm very hopeful that standing up for what Angelenos need against sometimes what the political establishment wants to see happen will be visible to voters and that they'll support that.
0: Okay. Let's pick up on two issues that you mentioned, housing affordability and homelessness. Homelessness is one of the biggest issues in this race. You oppose an ordinance that calls for the removal of homeless encampments around sensitive areas like schools, parks, daycare centers. Explain why.
1: Well, to me, I don't think Angelenos wake up thinking about municipal code sections. They care about whether encampments are gone. I don't want encampments near schools. I'm the mother of 10-year-old twins who walk to school every single day. I don't want encampments in parks. I don't want encampments on our streets at all.
0: So what do you do about those encampments, if not remove them around certain areas?
1: Camping is essentially banned across every part of this city already, and we still have a massive encampment problem.
0: Exactly.
1: This is the law of the land right now.
0: So what do you do about
1: that? Resolved encampments.
0: So what do you do about that when people flout the law?
1: My plan is to target beds, shelter beds at encampments to make sure that people have housing and to bring them indoors and to ensure that we can remove encampments from our streets in a sustainable way. And that approach in my district has delivered a more than 50% reduction of tents and encampments in just 3 years. I've addressed the encampments that were near schools when I first got elected. And as mayor, I'll bring that same approach citywide.
0: Okay. Let's talk about affordable housing now. It's one of the biggest challenges facing LA. You have said that the city needs to become denser with housing, including in single-family residential neighborhoods. What do you say to homeowners who just don't want to see high-rise apartment buildings in their neighborhoods? I mean, do you just tell them, too bad, don't be such a NIMBY?
1: Well, I have pushed for greater density around transit zones, as state laws have been pushing us to do. And yes, adding some additional density in some single family neighborhoods that are close to these transit zones.
0: Yeah.
1: And
0: but there
1: I
0: are
1: do
0: a lot
1: believe
0: of people who
1: that
0: don't
1: that
0: like
1: is,
0: that idea. If it's in their neighborhood, they don't want to see a high rise apartment building.
1: Absolutely. My vision of adding more housing in Los Angeles is about adding gentle density in some of these single family neighborhoods. These are 2 and 3 story buildings.
0: But that's
1: duplexes.
0: The thing. A lot of people pay good money to live in houses where there isn't density. They crave to live in a place where there is the opposite of density, and they've paid a premium for those properties. What do you say to them if they don't want to see even slightly denser units in their neighborhoods?
1: I think that Los Angeles is grappling with a cost of living crisis that is driving families out of the city. This issue, the lack of housing, the lack of affordable housing, is having impacts on every aspect of the future of this city. Mm-hmm. And if we don't take actions to be able to resolve it, and if we're not realistic and honest about what actions we need to take, this city will face the results. It's already facing the negative results of that. And so to Angelenos who are saying, I don't want to see our neighborhoods change, I would say your neighborhoods are changing already, often in ways that you don't like.
0: Well, I have to ask you this question because a lot of people are comparing you now to Zoran Mamdani, the mayor of New York. I mean, yes, the two of you are both progressive. You're both pretty young. You both share South Asian ancestry. Do you think the comparisons between the two of you are fair or even helpful? What do you make of the comparisons?
1: You know, it's always flattering to be compared to a politician who is, I think, a generational talent in communication. He's really a remarkable politician. But I also do want to say, you know, I am me. I'm an urban planner. I'm a mother. I have been a city council member for the last 5 years and delivered results for the residents of the city. I am a politician that cares deeply about Los Angeles and has a track record of my own. And I invite people to learn more about who I am and the kind of politician that I've been and the kind of mayor that I want to be.
0: Nithya Raman is running for mayor of Los Angeles. Thank you very much for speaking with me and good luck to you.
1: Thank you so much for having me.
0: Law enforcement in Florida has a new way to find the bodies of missing people in water. They're doing it with a trained otter. That's right. Kathy Carter from member station WUSF in Tampa met the animal that's helping Florida crack cold cases.
2: In his backyard in Sarasota County, Florida, Mike Hatzel has filled several kiddie pools with water. In one of them floats Splash, a 2-year-old Asian small clawed otter.
3: Splash. Here we go. Yeah, I hear you talking. Here. Oh, he wants more fish.
2: As part of Splash's training, Hatzel tosses a canister with human remains into the pool.
3: Watch him hunt it. He will just absolutely have no problem finding it.
2: He quickly picks up the smell. It's a handy skill for searching in low visibility conditions.
3: 90% of the water that I work in when I do forensic recovery is black water. I can't see my hand in front of my face half the time.
2: Hatzel has been training rescue dogs for decades. He got the idea to train an otter while visiting Thailand. There he saw them being taught to herd fish into nets. Back in the States, a zoo agreed to give him an otter he could train to search for human remains. Recently, the sheriff in Polk County, Florida, requested Hatzel's help. In a Facebook video, Sheriff Grady Judd holds Splash and talks about the search.
4: And this is the first time in 53 years of law enforcement we've ever used a cadaver otter. We've used cadaver dogs before. So we're pretty excited.
2: In this search, Splash came up empty, but he has had 9 successful missions out of 30 deployments. Turns out the Asian small-clawed otter is uniquely qualified for underwater recovery work. Their paws are similar to human hands, and they can stay underwater for up to 8 minutes.
3: He leaves me. All I see is his butt going as he's heading out. And then he comes back and he grabs my mask to let me know that he's found something.
2: If Splash detects an odor, he swims back to the spot. And when he's not in the water, the otter often cuddles with Hatzel's search dogs.
3: If I get my dive gear out, the dogs are always by the back door ready to go. And he's just like them now. He's squeaking and squawking and throwing a fit. He's just part of the team now.
2: A dedicated emergency worker, partial to being paid in raw salmon. For NPR News, I'm Kathy Carter in Tampa.
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6: And it's NPR News here on WFAE 90.7 and at WFAE.org. Good afternoon. I'm Nick Della Canal. It is 5:15. Much more is ahead on the program. Coming up next, we're going to take a look at all this week's top science stories. Stay with us for that. First, I'm here with my colleague, Bob Scheer. Yep. And we are asking for your contributions to keep All Things Considered basically on the air.
7: Yeah.
6: We need as much support from our listeners as we can now that we are in a year without federal funding. We've had a lot of people, when that happened, they came on board with one-time gifts saying, hey, I got your back, don't worry about it. But right now, during this fund drive, we are really trying to look at how we can chart a future without federal funding. And that means we are really asking for people who can come on board as monthly sustainers, people who can just give a little bit every month to help us kind of plan out our budget and know what we can, you know, work with in the coming fiscal year. We've got a goal this hour of hearing from 15 people out there who can either start new monthly gifts, maybe increase their monthly gifts, or restart their monthly gifts if maybe yours lapsed, which is okay. Nope, it's all cool. The number to call is 704-549-9000 Or you can go to WFAE and make a contribution there, like Guy Yatri in Harrisburg did a moment ago. Thank you so much for your gift. Can you be the next person? And Bob, yes, how are we doing over
7: here? I thought I didn't see your finish. We not only have the goal for the hour, but we have a goal for the week. 500 sustainers for the week, and I think we're at 341 right now. So I mean, we're well on our way, and we still have tomorrow. And you know, you talked about the loss of the public funding, and you know, that was awful. But we got through the first year. The thing is, it was guaranteed for 3 years. So we really have two more years to make up. And we need your support to be able to bring the kind of, you know, programming and the journalism that you've, you know, depend on now. So,
6: yeah, 704-549-9000 is the number to call. Richard and Nancy did in Mount Holly. Thank you so much for your contribution. I think that means we've got two sustainers on the board for this hour. So
7: 13 to go.
6: We can totally do this, though.
7: Absolutely.
6: One phone call, one web pledge at a time. And keep in mind, if you make that monthly contribution or you increase it, you are entered into our European Getaway Raffle. This is something new we're doing this fund drive. But if you come on board as a monthly sustainer or increase your monthly amount, you could win a 9-day trip to Europe with yourself and a friend or a spouse or anyone you want to take. We were joking, we're available. But
7: we're not joking.
6: Maybe, I don't know. But also, according to the rules, we are not eligible. But maybe you just snuck us in the suitcase. I don't know. 704-549-9000 or WFAE.org. But really, more than anything, you're just supporting a source of reliable news and information. 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You know, we've seen some attacks on the free press, but there is a team here at NPR and WFAE that believes very strongly in fact-based reporting. You know, just because you don't like a fact doesn't make it not so. Now, if you don't like a fact, sometimes you can try to prevent people from reporting that. And I think that that's something we have seen attempts over the last few months or years, maybe even weeks. But we need the support of our community so that we can continue doing this work, especially in this specific moment in time. 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
9: 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I'm Elsa Chang.
10: And I'm Mary Louise Kelly. It is time for our science news roundup from Shortwave. That is NPR Science Podcast. I am joined by two members of the team, Angela Zhang and Emily Kwong. Hi, you two.
11: Hi, Mary Louise.
12: Hello, great to be here.
10: Hi, so y'all have, as you always do, kindly brought us three science stories that caught your attention this week. What are they?
12: Well, the first is how air pollution might be making your memory worse.
13: The second is the discovery of an ancient whale graveyard.
12: And finally, what prehistoric mysteries are revealed by ancient squirrel poop?
13: It's a time capsule.
10: Wow, we have a lot of ancient animals going here. So let's start with the serious one, air pollution and memory.
12: So the study I have for you today is about these really, really tiny particles of air pollution, like 30 times smaller than the width of a human hair. And these particles are released by wildfires and car exhaust, among other things, and they're bad for your heart and your lungs, and they can also get directly to the brain through the blood.
10: That sounds awful. What do we know about how they affect, say, a person's memory, though?
11: Yeah, so to study how air pollution affects the brain, researchers used a database containing information about Black Americans living in California. The researchers looked at how much air pollution someone may have experienced based on their home address, and then looked at their cognitive test scores. And while we know pollution is bad for the brain in general, what the researchers found is that it also affected a specific type of memory.
14: The people who had been exposed to more pollution over the years had weaker semantic memory. So really, that long-term pollution looked like it was aging the brain's memory ahead of schedule.
12: That's Catherine Conlon, a study author. She's a professor of epidemiology at the University of California, Davis. She told me that semantic memory is how your brain stores information. So like that New Delhi is the capital of India, or that 3 + 2 = 5.
14: When that's affected, we can think about how that's the kind of thing that might chip away at a person's independence or ability to have the quality of life that we would hope to have.
10: But how do they know it's air pollution and not some other factor in these people's lives?
11: The researchers did control for differences in education and income. But when it comes to geography, you're right. It is hard to separate air pollution from things like noise exposure, which could also influence brain health. They can't say for sure that it's air pollution that is leading to worse memory.
12: But including Black Americans in research, which is what the study did, means that solutions can hopefully reduce inequity, since they're almost twice as likely as white Americans to have dementia, and they're more likely to live in polluted or redlined neighborhoods.
10: Okay, let's turn to topic number 2, from up in the air to under the sea. We are going to a whale graveyard. I'm trying to picture this, Emily.
11: Yeah, it's a really cool place. So when whales die, many fall to the bottom of the sea. And when they land, their carcasses become an energy-rich habitat, drawing a wide variety of organisms from across the deep sea to feast. Scientists call these sites whale falls.
10: Whale falls, because they are fallen whales.
11: So yes.
10: Now I'm picturing like a deep sea buffet for all these way deep down creatures.
11: Yeah, who are used to just getting like snacks drifting down to the bottom. So it's really cool. And a research team in China may have found the deepest and most extensive whale graveyard in the world, located in the Diamantina Zone in the Indian Ocean. The team published these findings in the journal Nature.
10: And what does this whale graveyard actually look like?
12: Yeah, so you can picture a nearly 750-mile-long stretch of whale fossils. These are bones that are shaped like chimneys or even giant cigars. And the oldest fossils were 5.3 million years old. It's pretty old.
11: So old. And during dives with a submersible, the team also discovered 5 of those whale falls. These 5 whale carcasses teeming with scavengers. The team saw a whole thicket of microbes, squat lobsters, brittle stars, and jellyfish, and even species that may be new to science, like bone-eating worms.
10: Bone-eating worms. Okay, Emily, you just said this is the Indian Ocean that we're in, right?
11: Mm-hmm.
10: Is there something specific about that, Angela, that so many whale carcasses end up in this particular part of the Indian Ocean?
12: One reason offered by the lead author, Xiaotong Peng, based at the Chinese Academy of Sciences, may have to do with the shape of the seafloor in this part of the world, or maybe even the currents that are around it.
15: The surface currents and the deep currents can funnel or concentrate those carcasses on the seafloor.
11: Biologists, by the way, are so excited about this finding because these ecosystems are incredibly unique. Stephen Godfrey, a paleontologist at the Calvert Marine Museum, who was not a part of the paper, said the study reminded him of a trailer for the first in a series of epic movies, and that he hopes there will be many more of these blockbusters to come.
10: Here. Okay, that brings us to our last story. You mentioned prehistoric mysteries. You mentioned ancient squirrel poop. Where is this going, Angela?
12: All right, so we got to go back in time to the Pleistocene epoch. This is one of the most critical turning points in Earth's history because starting around 12,000 years ago, Earth went from chaotic cycles, so ice, warm spells back to ice, to the Holocene, which is our current epoch.
11: And a study out this week in Nature Communications zooms in on the Yukon in northwestern Canada, where we find an unassuming critter, the Arctic ground squirrel. The study's lead author, Tyler Murchie, refers to them this way.
16: They're kind of like accidental Ice Age archivists.
10: Archivists. Why archivists?
11: Because they hibernate underground for about 8 months of the year, and when hibernation ends, those squirrels are hungry.
17: And just wake up like a zombie crawling out of the ground, you know, and finding anything they could eat in the landscape.
12: That's ancient DNA researcher Mikkel Winter Peterson, and what an image, right? He didn't work on this paper, but he says squirrels would have eaten really anything, plants, insects, and even the remains of animals bigger than them. So archiving their DNA, if you will.
11: In their waste. That's the archiving. Yeah.
12: And sure enough, you know, they found these groups of plants, but then they also found DNA from woolly mammoths, an extinct form of bison, caribou, an extinct Yukon horse, and then even some birds. All, if you can believe it, in these squirrel droppings.
10: That is crazy. So we can study the DNA of woolly mammoths because of this ancient squirrel poop? I had no idea you could learn all that from animal droppings.
12: I know. And funny you should say that, because in the past, researchers have sometimes dismissed animal excrement because they thought, well, it's only just going to show that animal's DNA, right?
11: But the fact that they learned so much about the environment at this time shows this could be a method for understanding Earth's history. Here's Tyler.
16: So if you're out for a hike and you see, you know, some old poop, you might think that's nothing. But the kind of data you can get is just remarkable, with millions and millions of DNA fragments of all these organisms together that can paint a picture from something that you otherwise would have just thought nothing of passing by.
10: Okay, mind officially blown. What a way to land us. Angela Zhang, Emily Kwong, thanks you two.
11: Thank you.
12: Thanks so much.
10: They work for NPR's science podcast, Shortwave, which you can follow for new discoveries and answers to everyday mysteries just like these.
6: 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Just ahead, we're getting the latest news headlines from NPR and WFAE. Stay with us. First, I'm Nick Delacanal. You hear my voice just about every day of the week on this program. Today's special, I'm here with my colleague Bob Scheer from the membership department, and we just got a whole flurry of phone calls and web pledges. So we need a minute to kind of tally up, but the goal for this hour was to hear from 15 sustaining members to WFAE. That means you could sign up for the very first time to give a monthly contribution to this station, just like you pay for any of the other streaming services. You know, like Netflix, Hulu, you name them. There's like 20 these days. 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
7: And we set a goal of 15 for this hour. We're at 7.
6: Okay.
7: So we're basically almost halfway there. And so I want to thank Malcolm from Rock Hill. He says, keep speaking truth to power.
6: Thank you.
7: Patrice from Washington, D.C.
6: Whoa, okay.
7: Thank you, Patrice.
6: A new member.
7: Yes.
6: Welcome. Thank you, Patrice.
7: Jamal from Charlotte, thank you. Jessica from Hudson, North Carolina. I appreciate the quality local journalism that WFAE provides. Thank you, Jessica.
6: Thank you, Jessica.
7: And Louise from... also from Washington, D.C. What's going on in Washington, D.C. that we need to know about?
6: I don't know. Well, stay with us. We got the news coming up, and then we'll be back.
18: As Matt Sepik tells us, he was targeting Democrats during an early morning shooting rampage. Vance Belter admitted killing former Minnesota House Speaker Melissa Hortman and her husband Mark, and shooting and wounding State Senator John Hoffman and his wife Yvette at their homes. A plea deal calls for the 58-year-old to serve two consecutive life sentences plus 40 years. Federal prosecutors agreed not to seek the death penalty.
19: That's Matt Sepik reporting. He changed his plea to guilty just days before the one-year anniversary of that shooting. Stock markets ended a high today, or rather on a high today, after President Trump canceled more strikes against Iran. NPR's Stephen Bisaha tells us the Dow gained more than 900 points, up nearly 2%.
20: Markets mostly shrugged off the morning's announcement from Trump that he was planning more strikes on Iran. What they didn't ignore was Trump's reversal in the afternoon, canceling those strikes. Markets then followed a familiar pattern this year, jumping up after the president promised progress toward the end of the war. And futures for crude oil dropped sharply. The Nasdaq was up 2.4% by the end of the day, 640 points. The S&P 500 was up 127 points. Tech and AI stocks also got a breather after sell-offs earlier this week. Chipmaker NVIDIA ended the day up more than 2.5%. Stephen Bisaha, NPR News.
19: A supersized World Cup got underway today with heavy favorite Mexico hosting South Africa in Mexico City. The soccer tournament has expanded and is also being hosted by the U.S. and Canada, with 48 teams playing in 16 stadiums or cities. The World Cup matches will be held over the next 39 days, with the U.S. and Canada hosting their first beginning tomorrow. This is NPR News.
6: This is WFAE News. I'm Nick Delacanel. Lawmakers in Raleigh have introduced legislation that would require Charlotte and other local governments to repay money already spent designing the Interstate 77 toll lanes after Charlotte led the push to cancel the project last month. That could bring the toll lanes back to life. WFAE Steve Harrison has this report.
21: Republican Senator Vicky Sawyer introduced an amendment Thursday that would require Charlotte and other local governments to repay the money, which the North Carolina Department of Transportation has estimated to be $60 million. The amendment says that the governments can't use money from the new transportation sales tax for the payment, and that the Department of Transportation shall withhold state funds for new highway projects until it's paid back. That could cause Charlotte City Council members and other elected officials to change their minds again. That could bring the toll lanes back, even though many residents don't want them. Steve Harrison, WFAE News.
6: Charlotte Mecklenburg School Superintendent Crystal Hill hinted this week that the district saw improvements in Math 1 scores this year, a key goal that has remained stubborn in recent years. WFAE's James Farrell has more.
22: Hill presented a report to the board that was sobering on its face. The district was predicting the percentage of students scoring at least a 4 on their state Math 1 exams would decline this year. But those predictions were based on an earlier predictive test. In reality, students have already taken their state exams. Hill is unable to share those results until they're publicly released in the fall, but she strongly hinted that students had performed better than predicted.
23: We know that the strategies that we've put in place have worked. Because if I could rewrite this report right now in real time, we would be progressing.
22: Increasing the percentage of students scoring at career and college ready on Math 1 is one of the CMS board's 4 goals, but it's proven to be the most stubborn of the 4. James Farrell, WFAE News.
6: Mecklenburg County is offering free gun lockboxes through the Public Health Department. Residents can request a lockbox online. The announcement comes after the CMPD on Friday emphasized safe gun storage to protect kids and prevent stolen guns on National Gun Awareness Day. It is 92 degrees and partly cloudy in Charlotte at the moment. There is a slight chance of storms this afternoon, then mostly clear tonight, lows near 74. Then tomorrow should be downright hot, highs near 98. 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
9: This is All Things Considered from NPR News. I'm Elsa Chang in Culver City, California.
10: And I'm Mary Louise Kelly in Washington. President Trump has named Jay Clayton to serve as the next Director of National Intelligence. Clayton appears to be an uncontroversial nominee. He currently serves as a federal prosecutor. He previously led the Securities and Exchange Commission. But the president's pick comes too late to avoid some big collateral damage. NPR Congress reporter Eric McDaniel is here in the studio to tell us more. Hi, Eric.
0: Hey.
10: Okay, first, start by telling us a little bit more about Jay Clayton.
0: I mean, more or less, the most important thing people need to know is that he's being received well in the Senate, where he needs 50 votes to be confirmed to be DNI. Republican leader John Thune and top Intel Democrat Mark Warner have both expressed some optimism around the pick. In addition to being a prosecutor and former SEC head, Clayton was an accomplished attorney in the private sector, and while he's been the U.S. attorney in the Southern District of New York, the office has done a couple high-profile things, not least of which is the indictment of former Venezuelan President Nicolas Maduro. Huh. And his biggest credential? He's been confirmed by the Senate before, and follows up a pick last week by President for an acting DNI, someone else, that went over like a lead balloon in the Capitol.
10: Right. Not least because that pick had no discernible national security credentials.
0: Right. We are talking about Bill Pulte. The president picked him to replace the current Director of National Intelligence, Tulsi Gabbard, on a temporary acting basis. Pulte, for those playing along at home, is best known not for any policy priorities he's advanced as director of the Federal Housing Finance Agency, but instead as a partisan attack dog for the president, as the guy who used mortgage documents to allege that the president's perceived foes, people like Democratic Senator Adam Schiff of California, have committed fraud. Schiff denies wrongdoing. Pulte was also a big cheerleader in Trump's attempt to push out former Fed Chair Jerome Powell.
10: And Congress did not like that.
0: No, Congress didn't like how he used his post at this federal housing agency to go after the president's enemies. In fact, it led Democrats, including huge intelligence community boosters like Connecticut Representative Jim Hines and Mark Warner, to block the attention of this big deal spy tool called FISA 702. This is a tool that's been a pillar of U.S. national intelligence for 20 some or for almost 20 years. Mm-hmm. It allows the government to collect electronic communications of hundreds of thousands of foreign nationals located outside of the U.S. each year. Think calls, texts, emails. And it's going to lapse starting tomorrow, in large part because of how mad Democrats were that Pulte might use the spy agency to attack Trump's foes like he did at the housing agency. The House isn't even expected to be back in Washington to vote on a renewal until the week of June 22nd.
10: Okay, a couple quick questions. One, could Pulte still come in and be acting DNI while we wait and Clayton gets a confirmation vote?
0: President Trump was asked about this just a little earlier today in the Oval Office. He said Pulte would be there, quote, for a short while, but he didn't say how long.
10: Huh. Okay, now, second, go back for a moment to that surveillance tool, FISA 702, that you mentioned, that is lapsing. But is it still going to lapse? Where does that stand?
0: It is still going to lapse. Both chambers of Congress have left town.
10: Mm-hmm.
0: That's bad in that it shows the president doesn't have a lot of regard for congressional realities right now. He didn't even have to announce Pulte when he did. It was sort of an unforced rake stump. But it's not so scary because FISA can still be used for many months under existing authorization. So unless a lot of telecom companies stop providing these communications, which is unlikely but not impossible, the government will still be able to use it without issue to keep track of big threats to things like the World Cup and America's 250th celebrations.
10: Okay, real quick timeline for Clayton to get a confirmation vote.
0: Next Wednesday at 2 p.m. This was announced almost immediately. I can't imagine he'll have any trouble getting through, but he might face some really tough questions from some senators.
10: And here's Eric McDaniel. Thanks, Eric.
0: Thank you.
6: 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Coming up next on the program, there is a sneaky way that companies add new chemicals in our food, and it's there by design and totally legal. We're going to take a closer look at that just ahead. Stay tuned. First, I'm Nick Delacanal here with my colleague Bob Shear from the Membership Department. We are having a really great afternoon of fundraising, and we want to keep this momentum going because today is, yes, the penultimate day of the fund drive. So we are wrapping this up tomorrow, come heck or high water. We want to get to the finish line, though, with your contribution. We want you to become a monthly sustainer. And the way that you can do that is by calling us at 704-549-9000 or making a gift at WFAE.org. We have a goal this hour of hearing from 15 people who can either make monthly contributions or increase their existing contributions. Bob, what is the tally?
7: I know, drum roll. We're at 8.
6: Okay.
7: And we still have 20 minutes to go. We want to thank Virginia from Matthews. Very, very grateful, Virginia.
6: Thank you.
7: And Virginia's comment was, I love WFAE. Well, so do we.
6: So do we.
7: And we're kind of loving you right now, Virginia. So thank you so much.
6: Yeah, absolutely. So that means we need 7 more sustainers in these next 20 minutes. Listen, maybe you're wrapping up your day. Maybe you're in between errands. You know, the funny thing is, if you are listening to the radio, and we know you are, you probably are doing something else. You're probably multitasking right now. You know, maybe you are, a lot of people are driving or cooking or cleaning or you're hanging at home. So listen, maybe your hands are full right now. That's okay. But once you finish your task, whatever it is right now, maybe you have 3 minutes to call in with a contribution or go to WFAE.org and make a gift there. It is going to make you feel better because it's something good that you can do today. It is an investment in this community and in this radio station. And it just feels really good to kind of check something off of the list that, you know, you've been meaning to do. It really doesn't take that much time. And you are doing something really good for this community.
7: You are. And of course, for the station. And we talk about sustainers and the focus on sustainers this fund drive. Again, we're looking for 500 sustainers at this fund drive. And we're about 345 right now. So we're getting closer.
6: Almost there.
7: Yeah. And the reason for sustainers, of course, is it allows us to help plan. It allows us to know what's coming in every month and allows us to budget. So that really helps us. We are not opposed to one-time gifts. Let us be very clear.
6: That is totally allowed too.
7: Totally allowed. But that's the focus in this fund drive. And, you know, we have an incentive. We have if everyone that joins as a sustainer, whether it's existing or new, no matter what dollar amount you contribute at, you are entered into a raffle for a trip to Europe for two. So
6: exactly.
7: Very excited. We've never done that before. So,
6: and you get your name in the running again by making a monthly contribution or increasing your existing contribution. The number is 704-549-9000. You know, sometimes I like to also just let people know how it works. You know, we say the number a lot, but sometimes people don't really understand. All you have to do is you call the number. We do have a number of very friendly operators who take your calls. They ask you just a couple of questions like your name, how much you want to give. If there is any comments that you want to leave us here in the studio, we'd love to see your comments.
7: We love the comments.
6: We love to read them on the air. Sometimes that inspires other people to give. And then you get to hang up and we shout you out on the radio and you get to know that you did something good for public radio. 704-549-9000. Now, that said, if you don't want to go through all the hassle of, you know, talking to someone on the phone and doing all that, you can just go to our website. We've got the donate button there, and you can probably get through it even faster than that. Also, all of your gifts are tax deductible. We like to remind people that as well. We also have some thank you gifts, too. You can check those out, WFAE.org.
7: And when you go on WFAE.org, you can also find more information about that European trip. Mm-hmm. I think it has its own webpage, so please do that.
6: 704-549-9000. Thanks.
10: NPR's Planet Money team has been looking into food and health regulations, like how companies can sneak new chemicals past the FDA and into our food and supplements. Here's NPR's Sarah Gonzalez.
1: Carol Reedy remembers eating toast and this lentil thing when the pain started.
2: Just agonizing. Yeah, it was sort of like,
1: This was a few years ago, but at the time, people all over the U.S. were also showing up in emergency rooms with extreme pain. Carol was just told she needed her gallbladder removed, but no one knew exactly why until she saw this chatter on Reddit.
2: They were like, hey, anybody have to have their gallbladder removed after they ate this like Daily Harvest thing?
1: Daily Harvest is the company that made that lentil thing that Carol ate, and this was not a case of like a contaminated batch of bad lentils. There was something sprinkled into the lentils. Daily Harvest was using a brand new food additive that was being marketed as a new superfood, high in protein. It was called Terra Flour, made from the seed of a Terra tree. It just was never properly tested for safety.
2: This like did enough damage that the only solution would have been taking out the gallbladder.
1: That's crazy that like one food product can permanently damage an organ.
2: You're telling me.
1: The Food and Drug Administration didn't even know this new additive had made its way into the U.S. food supply until after hundreds of people got sick. Liver dysfunction, liver failure, gastrointestinal injuries. 42 people had their gallbladders removed. Technically, under the current law, chemical manufacturers and food companies do have to prove to the FDA that their new chemical or additive is safe before it's used in food. But written into this law is a loophole for things that are generally recognized as safe, or GRAS, G-R-A-S. And the FDA and more companies have taken this loophole to mean that your own scientists at your own chemical plant can self-certify that your brand new chemical or additive is safe. And then you just notify the FDA.
3: The FDA can look at that and say, this chemical looks kind of similar to this other chemical that we know is a carcinogen. Is your chemical also a carcinogen?
1: This is Melanie Benish, a lawyer at the Environmental Working Group.
3: And you as a company then can go, whoa, whoa, whoa, whoa, whoa. That's a lot of questions. I am going to ask you to stop your review, please. You are going to stop thinking about my chemical. And then I can go back and redo it and resubmit it. Or I can do nothing and then just use it in food anyway.
1: And just use it in food anyway. That's the loophole. And there's even a loophole to the loophole, known as secret GRAS.
3: Secret GRAS is when you skip telling the FDA altogether.
1: 99% of chemicals in our food right now were added through these loopholes rather than the long FDA review process, including that Terra flour that Carol lost her gallbladder over. What happened to Daily Harvest?
4: They were ultimately purchased by Chobani, the yogurt people.
1: That's Bill Marler, a lawyer who represented Carol and hundreds of others. Did they have a consequence?
4: No, the only consequence was me. I sued them and got money from their insurance company.
1: We did ask Chobani for comment, no response, but Carol did just get her settlement a few months ago, $100,000.
5: Bought myself a purse. This is secondhand.
1: It's an interesting shape, kind of like a pear or a gallbladder.
5: Kind of looks like it, that's why it's green.
1: She calls it her gallbladder purse. Sarah Gonzalez, NPR News.
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6: 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Tickets at BlumenthalArts.org. And support also comes from Jim and Burl in Matthews and Brian in Charlotte. They just made contributions in the last few minutes, taking us down to needing 5 more sustainers by the end of the hour. Bob, let's manifest this. I know that there are people out there who care about this station and could come on board and help us out.
7: They could, but you missed something, because when you thanked Brian from Charlotte, you did not read the comment.
6: Oh, what did he say?
7: Go, Nick Delacanal, love your enthusiasm. And trust me, I am in the studio with this guy. There's a lot of enthusiasm in here, so we thank you.
6: I appreciate that. I will say, I mean, to be totally real, this is something I really believe in. I do believe in public radio. Yep. And the power of it. And I'm hoping that you do, too. That's probably why you listen each and every day. You know, we want to keep this thing going together. And listen, I mean, you and I, Bob, we've got jobs here at the station, so we are heavily involved in the day-to-day.
7: Yep.
6: But we do rely on you, our listeners, to be a part of the team as well. We really can't do this without you, especially now that we've had our federal funding cut. It means that we rely on the support of our listeners more than ever before, and that's real. So when we ask, we're not kidding, and we really do need your help. 704-549-9000.
7: And the federal funding, of course, was cut about a year ago, July of last year. And people stepped up, and yeah, people have really, really responded. And we have a very, very loyal listening base, and we're very, very grateful. But that funding was guaranteed for 3 years, and this has just been 1 year. So we still have a long way to go, and we're going to keep going at it. And this is our last fund drive of this fiscal year, so you won't hear from us until October.
6: That's right. So we're hoping we can hear from you right now before we wrap this fund drive up tomorrow, 704-549-9000. Thanks.
9: This is All Things Considered from NPR News. I'm Elsa Chang.
10: And I'm Mary Louise Kelly. Getting a promotion at the Pentagon seems to be getting harder under Defense Secretary Pete Hegseth. Over the last several months, Hegseth has personally blocked or delayed the promotions of several officers across the military branches, and a disproportionate number of those officers are women and people of color. The reasons why and how Congress is responding is something I discussed with NPR correspondents Kat Lonsdorf and Tom Bowman on our national security podcast, Sources and Methods. Tom, what's going on?
14: Well, first of all, the 24 officers, their names have been withdrawn from the promotion list. 60% of them are black or female officers. And they're from all the services, Mary Louise, Navy captains, Air Force and Army colonels, and two Marine one-star generals. So I reached out to Congressman Pat Ryan. He's a New York Democrat who did two combat tours in Iraq. And he's pushing an amendment, and he got a full approval from the Armed Services Committee on a voice vote. And he's basically saying, listen, we want Secretary Hegseth to explain why each officer was withdrawn from these promotion lists. And it's highly unusual for a defense secretary to reach down at that level, the colonel level and the Navy captain level, and withdraw people from the list.
10: And
14: there's no explanation for this.
10: As you go through their bios, Tom, are there red flags? Is there anything you can see that might be the reason?
14: Well, it's funny you mention that, because I have the names of six of them, six of these officers. And get this, the Hill is trying to get the names of the other 18 officers. They don't even know who these officers are.
10: Okay, so they don't. There's not like a list out there.
14: Correct.
10: Where you can, got it.
14: So I'm looking at one of these officers. They've commanded at various levels, worked in legislative affairs in Capitol Hill. Another one, Iraq time, distinguished graduate, master's degree, worked with the Joint Chiefs of Staff, and I'm looking at some more here. Again, Iraq time.
10: Okay, so distinguished
14: graduate,
10: combat
14: veteran. And there's no indication here. And one more, there's an officer whose brother is also an officer in the military. So everyone's scratching their heads. And I talked to a friend of one of these officers, right? And this friend told me, he said, this officer is dumbfounded. He said, I've done 30 years in the military, you know, no blemish on my record. I don't know why my name was withdrawn from the list, right?
15: And we should say, you know, Mary Louise, Tom and I have been looking into this. In order to be blocked or delayed a promotion, which is pretty uncommon, there has to be a real reason, like an egregious, you know, something you've done, you're under investigation, that kind of thing. And as far as we can tell, none of these people who have been recently blocked or delayed promotions
14: have
15: any kind of investigation to them.
14: That's absolutely right.
10: So we said lawmakers are asking questions about this. I know y'all are asking questions about this. What does the Pentagon say when you say, why are these people not being promoted?
14: Well, back in March, when they pulled some of these officers from the list, I reached out to Sean Parnell. He's the Pentagon spokesman. And he said, quote, under Secretary Hegseth, military promotions are given to those who have earned them. Meritocracy, which reigns in this department, is apolitical and unbiased. But here's the thing we know about Secretary Hegseth. He has questioned officers in the past. Did this person get his job because of his race? Did this female officer get it because of her gender? We're done with this DEI thing. And I asked Congressman Ryan, I said, you know, what do you think's going on here? And he said, I think there are layered reasons for all of this. He said, part of it is Hegseth wants total loyalty, and anyone questioning him, like, he said, anyone with a sliver of independence gets to act. And he said, clearly, if you look at the stats, there's a racial and gender element here as well.
10: Is there any appeals process here, or can Pete Hegseth, or any defense secretary for that matter, block people's promotions for whatever reason they want? Do they have to explain it?
14: Well, again, as Kat was saying, you can pull someone off the list if there's an active investigation, if there's clear element of wrongdoing. But yeah, he can do it. Also, as we know, the officers serve at the pleasure of the president.
15: Right.
14: So the Hegseth or anyone can go to the president and say, hey, this guy's got to go.
10: I guess it's just to zoom out a little bit. This obviously matters hugely to the people in question. Do we know, is there a way to measure what effect it may or may not be having on morale, on operational readiness or performance?
14: There's no question it's having an effect on morale. People I talk with who are in the military or in the retired community say there's an element of fear now at the Pentagon. You don't want to raise your head, raise your hand, say anything against the policy or even question it. So I think clearly it's going to have, it has a problem with morale. And also, Congressman Ryan said, this could have an effect on recruiting as well.
10: That was NPR Pentagon correspondent Tom Bowman. You also heard correspondent Kat Lonsdorf. We were talking on NPR's weekly national security podcast, Sources and Methods. You can listen wherever you get your podcasts.
6: 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We are coming up on 6 o'clock. The latest headlines from NPR and WFAE are just ahead. First, I'm Nick Della Canal here with Bob Scheer. We are giving you just a quick update on our end of fiscal year summer fund drive. 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Cool, whatever floats your boat.
7: Random is fun.
6: Some people have even donated $90.70. We love when that happens too. But we just hope that we can hear from you so that we can keep this station funded. If you've been following along, you know we had a goal of hearing from 15 sustainers this hour. Bob, we've got 4 minutes left on the clock, and we need to hear from just four more.
7: Yep.
6: So we can totally make this, but we need you to help us out right now, 704-549-9000.
7: Let's thank Calvin from Wingate, North Carolina.
6: Thank you.
7: Let's thank Jesse from Charlotte, North Carolina. And, you know, we have a goal of 15 for the hour, but we have a goal for 500 sustainers for the week. And we only have 148 to go by tomorrow afternoon. So 148 sustainers. And, of course, sustainers, I mean, it's a monthly payment and allows WFAE to budget, to plan. So we'll also take one-time donations. We're good that way.
6: Absolutely. And it's if we can hit that goal overall for our fund drive and get to 500 sustainers by the end of tomorrow night, we will unlock an additional $75,000, which would be huge for WFAE. So we really want to get there, but we only do it with your support right now. So if you've been waiting for that right moment, if you've been thinking to yourself, well, maybe I would make a contribution if they ever really needed it, you've kind of been sitting on the fence for a while, well, right now, today, we hope you will come down off the fence and make that contribution and actually help us hit our goals. 704-549-9000.
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6: yeah.
7: This is it.
6: This is it. 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
16: I don't know that America has the stomach. 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
9: Amid a shaky ceasefire with Iran, President Trump presents conflicting promises and threats.
10: Today is Thursday, June 11th, and this is All Things Considered from NPR News.
9: I'm Elsa Chang.
10: And I'm Mary Louise Kelly. Many green card holders have been unable to get small business loans under the Trump administration.
17: No one expected that it would include permanent residence, legal permanent residence. No one even thought for a second that would be on the table.
9: Also, we take a ride on the 7 train in New York to see how Queens is celebrating the start of the World Cup.
10: And the rise of the global girl group Cat's Eye.
18: Coming together and taking the best parts of how they do it in the K-pop system, but also out here in the West.
9: Those stories and more after this summary of the day's news.
24: Live from NPR News in Washington, I'm Ryland Barton. President Trump says there will be no U.S. strikes on Iran tonight. He says he called off operations. He also says, as he has before, that a peace deal is imminent. NPR's Danielle Kurtzleben has more on the latest salvo and a series of whiplash proclamations from the president.
25: Just hours ago, President Trump had said the U.S. would hit Iran, quote, very hard. But now in a post on social media, Trump says he's canceled the strikes as a result of talks with Iran. He wrote, quote, discussions and final points have been, in both concept and great detail, approved by all parties involved. He added that the U.S.'s naval blockade of Iran will remain in effect until an agreement is signed. This week, the U.S. and Iran traded strikes after a U.S. helicopter was downed near the Strait of Hormuz. Trump has announced several times that a peace deal in the war was imminent, only for it not to materialize. Danielle Kurtzleben, NPR News, The White House.
24: President Trump has named Jay Clayton to serve as Director of National Intelligence. Last week, he named another man to serve as Acting Intelligence Chief, and the ensuing fallout led to the looming lapse of a key spy tool. NPR's Eric McDaniel reports.
0: Jay Clayton is a lawyer and federal prosecutor. He also served as chairman of the Securities and Exchange Commission. It's unclear at this point whether Bill Pulte, named by Trump to serve as DNI and an act
24: Director of National Intelligence. Last week, he named another man to serve as acting intelligence chief, and the ensuing fallout led to the looming lapse of a key spy tool. NPR's Eric McDaniel reports.
0: Jay Clayton is a lawyer and federal prosecutor.

0: spies and intelligence agencies. The program is due to lapse tomorrow, but intelligence gathering under the tool will continue under the existing authorization. Eric McDaniel, NPR News, Washington.
1: A new Labor Department report shows the producer price index last month rose 6.5% from a year ago. The PPI measures price changes businesses face before they reach customers. The Iran war is contributing to a fuel price surge that's largely driving inflationary pressures. NPR's Scott Horsley is tracking the impact on the average consumer.
2: Because of those high gas prices, a lot of people are having to cut corners elsewhere. Emily Inlow is a mother of two in Nicholasville, Kentucky. She says cost and driving distance have forced her to skip sending her 11-year-old son to summer camp this year.
3: It feels awful as a parent not being able to give these experiences to my kids that I had growing up. And it just feels like I'm not doing great as a parent, but we got to do what we got to do.
2: Inlow's 5-year-old daughter is in daycare, and nationwide daycare prices are also about 3.5%.
1: NPR's Scott Horsley reporting. U.S. meteorologists say an El Nino has formed. That's the natural warming of parts of the Pacific Ocean that changes weather around the globe. It's likely to be a major factor in extreme and deadly weather across the planet for the next year or so. This one is expected to rival the record and costly 1997 to 1998 El Nino. 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
5: 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And here in the Charlotte area, your own backyard, you know, All Things Considered is a very unique program in that it blends all of that together. And it just spouts out your radio each and every single day so that you really know what's going on in the world. Well, we want to keep this as a public service to this community, but it means that we need the support of listeners who have a little extra room in their budget to keep this thing sustained. I'm Nick Della Canale. I'm here with Bob Scheer. We are here for one more hour on the air for today, fundraising. And in this last hour of fundraising, we need to hear from 15 sustainers, people who can make monthly contributions. Bob, I think we are actually already well on our way.
6: Well, we have our first two, and you know, it's only 6:03, or 6:05. So let's thank Christina from Denver.
5: Thank you.
6: Let's thank Mary and James from Hickory. They say, I love all of the programming.
5: Thank you.
6: We do appreciate that. Patricia from Charlotte, and Alan and Laura from Charlotte.
5: Thank you.
6: Those are the two. Two of those are sustainers going towards our goal. And we also have a goal of the week for the week of 500 sustainers. And we have 147 to go. It's been a great week. We are so appreciative.
5: But here's the deal. We are ending this fund drive tomorrow, at the end of the day tomorrow. So we want to hit our goals today, so that we could kind of set the morning team up for success. And here's the deal. You're listening to us right now. We don't know where you're going to be, you know, later tonight or tomorrow morning or tomorrow afternoon. Right now, you've got a chance to help us out. 704-549-9000. Thanks.
7: From NPR News, this is All Things Considered. I'm Elsa Chang in Culver City, California.
8: And I'm Mary Louise Kelly in Washington. President Trump has canceled planned strikes in Iran, claiming once again that a peace deal is near.
9: We should get done over the next few days. We'll probably have a signing maybe in Europe.
8: This latest pronouncement comes hours after Trump threatened the key Iranian site of Karg Island in a bellicose social media post. And this is just the latest salvo in a series of whiplash proclamations when it comes to the U.S.-Israel-led war in Iran, a war that has hamstrung global economies and caused inflation to rise to its highest level in years. NPR national political correspondent Mara Liasson is here to discuss. Hey, Mara.
10: Hi there.
8: Forgive my skepticism here, but have we not heard this before?
10: Yes, we have. For months since the war began at the end of February, President Trump has constantly been saying both that a peace agreement was at hand or

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1: 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It is coming up on 6:30. Thanks so much for listening to All Things Considered here on WFAE. Marketplace is just ahead. First, I'm Nick Della Canale here with Bob Scheer. We have just a quick update on our end of fiscal year summer fun drive. We're going to jump right into this. This is the last half hour of our fundraising, on-air fundraising day, and we are wrapping this fun drive up tomorrow. So it is the penultimate day of the fun drive. We want you to come on board and help us out with a sustaining gift before the end of the fun drive. And we would really love it for you to come on board this hour.
2: Yep.
1: We've got a goal of hearing from 15 sustainers by 7 o'clock. Bob, we need just 7 more. So we've like crossed the halfway point, which is great because we're about halfway through the hour. Let's manifest this. Well, I mean, we can manifest it, but at the end of the day, it is you on the other end of the radio.
3: We can only do so much.
1: Exactly. Yeah. So call us up, 704-549-9000.
3: Let's thank Carrie, a new sustainer. Thank you for joining the WFAE family.
1: Thank you.
3: Paula from Indian Trail says, I listen in the car and trust the reporting. I learn new things all the time. Thank you.
1: Thank you.
3: And thank you. Patricia from Charlotte, thank you. And another new member of the family, Patty from Charlotte, thank you for joining our family. Thank you for being a part of our family.
1: Yeah, and we hope you can be the next person at 704-549-9000. 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
5: In Los Angeles, I'm Kai Rizdal. It is Thursday today. This one is the 11th of June. Good, as it always is, to have you along, everybody. So, here's what's happened in the oil markets the past couple of days. There was talk of a peace agreement in the war, and oil prices went down. Then there was shooting, and oil prices went down. Then there was a president saying he was going to bomb Iran hard, and oil prices went down. And then the president said the bombing is off, and here we are. Oil prices are down. Part of why is that the United States has been drawing down its commercial and strategic oil reserves. Crude inventories fell another 7.2 million barrels this week. That brings the drawdown, Reuters says, to almost 80 million barrels since the war started. There are, yes, still hundreds of millions of barrels left, but inventories can only get so low before the supply chain starts to break down. Traders might not care about the geopolitics, but they are sure going to care about the logistics. Marketplace's Kaylee Wells gets us going.
6: Out of all those barrels in our oil inventories, a lot of them just aren't accessible.
7: You think about a large storage tank, there's always going to be some oil at the bottom that can't be pumped out.
6: Aaron Brady with S&P Global Energy says there's also the oil that keeps pipes lubricated and storage caverns safely intact. So he estimates that roughly 290 million of the 426 million barrels of oil now in the U.S. inventory won't actually get used or sold. And at the current drawdown rate,
7: Sometime in July is my best guess is when we get into that danger zone where we get close to those minimum operating levels.
6: And even if the war ended today, it takes a couple months to get the global supply chain back up and running normally.
2: The hardest part, I think, is that it does not feel like we're close to a situation where things start to move back toward normal.
6: Dan Pickering is founder and chief investment officer of Pickering Energy Partners. And he says as countries deplete their reserves, oil prices have been deceptively not bad.
2: Folks are like, well, what do I need to worry about? The issue is every single day that market's tightening. And when you get to the point where it's obvious that there's an issue, it's very hard to fix.
6: Now, the U.S. is in a very different position than it was the last time it was flirting with oil supply problems in the 1970s, says Hugh Daigle, professor of petroleum engineering at the University of Texas at Austin.
8: When you had things like big lines of gas stations, gasoline rationing, reduction of national speed limits to 55 miles an hour, I mean, those are pretty drastic measures.
6: Today, he says it's more of a slow-moving crisis, and the main threat to consumers is a drastic change in price.
8: As we keep drawing down the reserve, you're really limiting your ability to further control the prices that people are paying for refined products.
6: Which is why all three analysts say oil prices will rise this summer. Dan Pickering says it could go up anywhere from 20 to 50% higher. I'm Kaylee Wells for Marketplace.
5: Wall Street on this Thursday. Tell you what, equities traders sure did like the geopolitical news of the day. We will have the details when we do the numbers. The thing about this economy right now is that we're borrowing a lot of money, like way more than we have in the past. So the Treasury Department has been auctioning a lot of long-term government debt this week. 30-year bonds today, a bunch of 10 years on Wednesday. And that'll tell us, they do tell us, those auctions do, what that yield, what the interest rate investors are demanding in exchange for lending the government money for years or even decades. Marketplace Justin Ho explains what that means for where this economy might be going.
9: U.S. Treasuries are the gold standard for government debt. Investors from around the world always show up to Treasury auctions to load up on bonds. But every time, the question is, how much yield are they going to demand for their money?
10: It all comes back down to compensation. Are you going to get compensated for owning a security above the inflationary expectations?
9: That's Lawrence Gillum, chief fixed income strategist with LPL Financial. He says investors are worried that prices will keep rising over the next few years and eat up whatever interest they get on those bonds.
10: So the higher the inflation, the lower your actual, call it real return that you're going to get from the fixed income markets.
9: As a result, investors have been demanding higher yields on short-term government debt. Yields on two-year treasuries have risen more than a full percentage point since the war started. Zachary Griffiths with CreditSights says that's because investors expect the Federal Reserve to tamp down inflation by hiking interest rates.
11: That is a truly dramatic shift from what we saw at the start of the year, and that's driven by inflation concerns.
9: But yields on long-term government debt, as in 10- and 30-year bonds, haven't risen so quickly. Griffiths says one reason is because rate hikes have long-term consequences.
11: A higher policy rate environment in the near term, that does increase the risk that you have a more notable downturn in economic growth from a 10-year perspective versus a 2-year perspective.
9: Another factor that's keeping a lid on long-term yields is the expectation that the Strait of Hormuz will eventually open again. John Canavan is lead market analyst at Oxford Economics.
12: It's a question of time. It's a question of when. But, you know, the broad consensus is certainly that's what's going to happen.
9: Canavan says when it does, inflation will cool.
12: And that optimism among market participants that that will happen has also limited the extent of the rise in long-term yields.
9: But Canavan says there are still some big factors that'll push long-term yields higher, namely the national debt.
12: Longer term, the drumbeat of deficit risks will just continue to grow louder and louder in the background.
9: And that will put more upward pressure on long-term rates, even after inflation concerns go away. I'm Justin Ho for Marketplace.
5: We're going to start this next piece with some audio.
13: It is unbelievable. It's nice to see IPOs getting so much attention.
14: We got some hits coming up this summer.
15: It's kind of hard to ignore it. It's like everywhere right now.
5: That's Michelle Lowry at Drexel University, Terrence O'Dean at UC Berkeley, and Suha Sridharan at Emory. And what they're talking about, had you missed the news, are the three massive initial public offerings planned for this summer. SpaceX starts trading tomorrow on the NASDAQ, ticker symbol SPCX, should you be curious. It will be, as you know, the biggest IPO on record, nearly $2 trillion. Anthropic filed to go public June the 1st. OpenAI filed this past Monday. Each of the three likely to raise tens of billions of dollars, many tens. And that's going to put a whole lot of equity into the stock market in a very short period of time. Here's Drexel's Michelle Lowry.
13: At some point, it is hard to really understand when there are so many zeros on these numbers.
5: Fact check, true.
13: On the one hand, we can look at the numbers and we can say, wow, in aggregate, these companies might raise $200, $250 billion. That's an enormous amount of money.
5: Wow, indeed, but...
13: However, if we instead look at it as a percent of total market capitalization, you're talking maybe 0.5%, maybe even less.
5: Total capitalization of U.S. stock markets all in now, $70 trillion, which means as big as they are, and they are big, these three offerings are only going to make up a few tenths of 1%.
13: And that's actually a lower percent than what we had back in the 80s and 90s.
14: It's not a huge amount of the current market.
5: Not a huge amount, but definitely huge interest. And Suha Sridharan at Emory points out that a lot of the retail investors who are buying into these IPOs are gonna once they go public, they are already big tech friendly.
15: It's your NVIDIAs. It's your even like Google, Alphabet, Amazon, right? Like companies in the tech sector.
5: Words of the wise, by the way, do not expect SpaceX to start trading right at the opening bell tomorrow. It's going to take the NASDAQ a good couple hours, like a long couple hours, to get things organized. Let's do the numbers. Dow Industrial's up 929 points today, 1 9/10 of 1%, 50,848. The NASDAQ gained 640 points, 2.5%, 25,809. S&P 500 added 127 points, 1.75%, 73.94. SpaceX's ticker symbol, as we said, SPCX, one letter away from SPCE, which is the symbol for another space company, Virgin Galactic. Reuters reports users of the Reddit forum Wall Street Bets have been saying they were buying SPE, banking that that stock is getting a lift from people confusing it with SPCX. Yeah! SPCE today, up 21.6%. 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
16: 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I'm Della Friedman. I came on 87. It was smaller, much smaller. I mean, it has really grown. But the feel of the station and the camaraderie and the what our focus is and what we're meant to be doing, that has not changed. What would you tell someone listening to the fund drive who is unsure about whether to give?
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1: Thank you, Della. That is Della Friedman, who has been with us almost since the beginning here at WFAE. You still hear her on evenings. I love me some Della Friedman personally.
3: Yep.
1: And right now, we want you to help support this station, keep us going for the next 45 years. 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I'm Nick Delacanal here with Bob Scheer. We're taking just a minute before we get to Marketplace to give you an update on our fundraising efforts. We've got 15 minutes left in the hour, and our goal was to hear from 15 sustainers this hour. Bob, I believe we need six more to meet our goal.
3: Six more. We need six more. We want to thank Linda, a brand new member of WFAE's family from Boiling Springs, North Carolina, who says, I trust WFAE's programming and news reporting. And we appreciate the comment. And we really do like it when you make a comment, when you make a donation. We love the donation.
1: Yes.
3: But we also love the comments. And, you know, we're focusing on our sustainers. We've been talking about that. And the goal was to have 500 sustainers this week. We only need 138 more, and we have all day tomorrow till 7 o'clock.
1: All right. So we want to manifest that and get there, because if we get to that 500 sustainer goal by the end of tomorrow, we will unlock an additional $75,000 for the station, which is huge. That would be a big help for us here at the station. But it does mean we need the support of our listeners to get there. And it means we want to hit this goal for this hour so that we are on track. And it means when the morning team comes in tomorrow morning, they're going to be on track to hit their goals as well. So we need six more people out there who maybe, you know, you're wrapping up your evening, you're getting dinner ready, or who knows? I don't know. Maybe you're wrapping up at the gym. I wish I could see you through this radio right now. I would say your name. But wherever you are right now, maybe you have a little bit of time to make that contribution. Maybe it's something you've been thinking about. You've been sitting on the fence and saying, if they ever really needed my contribution, of course I would donate to the station because NPR and WFAE, sure, they do a great job. Well, right now, we need you to come down off the fence and make that contribution. 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
1: 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Thanks.
5: Challenges in getting good health care, it turns out, are not unique to humankind. Rural America's got an animal problem in that there just aren't enough veterinarians to go around. Vet school is expensive, and you just don't make as much taking care of animals out in the countryside. It is a problem that shows up in almost every state. A quick glance at federal data shows southern Indiana urgently needs livestock and poultry vets. Apparently, all of West Virginia is in need. And other rural areas are hanging on with one veterinarian doing a little bit of everything. Marketplace's Caitlin Tan takes us to a tiny Wyoming ranching town.
18: Off Main Street in Big Piney, Wyoming, next to a hayfield, is Dr. Bob Byerman's vet clinic. Inside, the animals are talking. A lady holds an old chihuahua. A horse trailer pulls up outside.
19: We didn't know Big Piney had a zoo.
18: This is it.
19: This is it.
18: Byerman breaks from the interview to advise the owner of Tip, the chonky cat.
19: So, yeah, I don't want to see her any heavier.
18: Byerman is tall with a thick mustache, and he runs the only brick-and-mortar clinic in the area. People drive 2 hours to see him, and sometimes he drives to them, especially during spring calving season.
19: I got two C-sections under my belt so far this year. One was in the middle of the night.
18: He'll vaccinate those baby cows later on and screen them for disease, a critical step for the meat we eat so we don't get sick. This is all a lot of work. Byerman is 71, and he's trying to retire.
19: The practice is listed, so I've had a couple nibbles. But it's got to be the right person who wants to come to this.
18: This being the middle of nowhere. Big Piney is in the western part of the state and is 100 miles from a Walmart. And restaurants? Forget about it.
19: Well, we only have one. No, we have two sit-down restaurants now.
18: Perhaps you can get past that, but then there's the money factor. A vet in Wyoming makes on average $70,000 less per year than one in California. And Byerman's wife, Janet, says a rural vet rarely gets a break.
20: Yeah, always Christmas. Almost every single holiday, we end up taking some calls.
18: They started the business in 1990, and she taught herself how to keep the books.
20: We couldn't find a place, and so we had the vet clinic in the basement of our teeny tiny house.
18: All while raising two kids.
20: I'd be like trying to make a birthday cake, and there'd be somebody standing there with their dog to be seen, whatever.
18: They lived paycheck to paycheck for a long time. Things eventually got easier as they built up a loyal ranching clientele.
20: A lot of people say, how do you make a living in a town of 1,000 people? Well, that's because we have several thousand cows here, too.
18: It's the lifestyle, and Byerman is trying to pique young people's interest. He offers internships, like to Annika St. George, who was lured away from Seattle.
21: I was in the big city, and it was just so overwhelming, and I don't know, I realized that I wanted to be in a rural area working with animals.
18: She plans to go to vet school, but it's expensive. The average student debt is $200,000.
21: If I work in these rural areas, will I be able to pay out the debt that I'm going to have to incur from school?
18: St. George is betting on help. The federal government recently increased how much it'll pay off on student loans in trade for rural vet work. Wyoming just approved something similar. For Byerman, help can't come soon enough.
19: It's 4 years of vet school, so it takes a while before those kids are out in the workforce.
18: So in the meantime?
19: We got an appointment in here right now.
18: Byerman will keep vaccinating, calving, medicating, and stitching up animals.
19: That should be pretty numbed up.
18: Like this paint horse named Scarlet.
19: These kind of horses get cancerous tumors. So now we're just going to put a couple stitches in there.
18: All stitched up, the horse walks out.
19: Okay, and just head out that door.
22: Sure.
19: There we go. Yes.
18: Byerman's off to the next critter. In Big Piney, Wyoming, I'm Caitlin Tan for Marketplace.

0: is APM.
1: It is 6:55. Stay with us. Coming up next, it is Today Explained, when the sustainable clothing brand Everlane recently announced it was being bought by fast fashion behemoth Shein. People were furious. The company became popular at least in part because of its values of ethical sourcing and labor. More on that is just ahead. Stay tuned.
0: Hey everybody, it's Kai Rizdahl, the host of Marketplace. Uncertainty has been a major theme of the economy this year, and while we can't predict the future, we can provide you with a better understanding of the economy and what it means for your daily life, taking even just a little bit of that uncertainty out of your day-to-day. 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Here is somebody who can tell you how to do that, and thanks.
1: Thanks, Kai. 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I'm Nick Della Canale here with Bob Scheer. We have just a couple more minutes, so we're going to jump right into this. We need just three more sustainers to meet our goal for this hour. We are very close to ending this day successfully, but we are waiting for just three more people out there, people who've been waiting for the right moment to come on board with a monthly gift of maybe $5, $10, or $15 a month. You can help us meet our goal. And then tomorrow, which is the last day of the fund drive, hopefully our morning team is going to come in and we're going to set them up for success and they're going to smash their goals. 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
2: And Nick, you mentioned 500 is the goal for the week. 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
1: Thank you.
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1: Thanks, Bruce.
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1: Thank you.
2: We are very appreciative of the comments as well as the donations.
1: Absolutely. 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
2: And this is our last fund drive of our fiscal year, so it's been a strong year for us. 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I think our next fund drive is in October, so it's June, so we have a few months, so let's help us finish it strong.
1: Okay. Emily from Charlotte is on the board. We need just two people now. Emily left us a comment saying, native Charlatean, what's up? And I've been listening to WFAE since I was a kid with my juice box in the back seat of mom's car.
2: I love that.
1: Emily, you and me both. 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So thank you so much for coming on board with a monthly contribution. We need just two more people. 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
2: 45 years.
1: Or maybe you're new in town. 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
3: Is Nike uncool?
4: You know, I mean, certainly what's cool is a little bit in the eye of the beholder. And not being a particularly cool person myself, I don't want to assert what is and isn't cool for all people.
3: That said, Nike sales have been weak for the last few years, and the company's stock is dipping.
4: Their stock price is under $50, which is as low as it's been since 2015.
3: What happened?
4: Apple is not cool. Amazon is not cool. Nike is not cool. Starbucks is not cool. Big brands are not very cool right now.
3: Nike still sells a lot of shoes. Starbucks sells a lot of coffee. Amazon sells a lot of everything. The issue is not, I think I hear you saying, that these companies don't sell.
4: Right.
3: It's that they just aren't cool. Coming up on Today Explained from Vox, when your company loses its riz.
5: Live from NPR News in Washington, I'm Ryland Barton. President Trump has canceled planned strikes in Iran, claiming once again that a peace deal is near. The latest pronouncement comes hours after he threatened to take the key Iranian energy hub, Karg Island. It still isn't clear how the war will end, as NPR's Mara Liasson explains.
6: He's in a box of his own making. He wants the war to end. It is hurting him and his party politically. But the only way out is to do things he promised not to do and attack President Obama for doing, like providing funds to Iran. And for their part, the Iranians also are looking for a face-saving off-ramp, something they can get in return for opening the Strait of Hormuz. So neither side can figure out the solution to this, a face-saving plan for the U.S. and Iran. Meanwhile, we get this Trump dance, threats one day and backing off the next day.
5: NPR's Mara Liasson reporting. A key surveillance tool that allows the U.S. to collect intelligence abroad will likely expire. That's because the House failed to temporarily extend the program today in a protest of President Trump's temporary pick to head the nation's intelligence agencies, who has no intelligence experience. Trump put forward a new nominee today. The law expires tomorrow at midnight. A man has admitted to killing Minnesota's Democratic House Speaker and her husband last year. As Matt Sepik of Minnesota Public Radio reports, Vance Belter's guilty plea today means federal prosecutors will not seek the death penalty.
7: Vance Belter pleaded guilty to murdering former Minnesota House Speaker Melissa Hortman and her husband Mark. He also admitted shooting and wounding Democratic State Senator John Hoffman and his wife Yvette and trying to shoot their daughter Hope. Minnesota U.S. Attorney Dan Rosen says the plea deal calls for the 58-year-old to serve two consecutive life sentences plus 40 years.
8: Those that would commit political violence at any level should take heed. The Department of Justice will seek and obtain the longest prison terms.
7: And his wife Yvette and trying to shoot their daughter Hope. Minnesota U.S. Attorney Dan Rosen says the plea deal calls for the 58-year-old to serve two consecutive life sentences plus 40 years.
8: Those that would commit political violence

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This is 90.7 WFAE and WFAE.org. I'm Della Friedman. Stay with us. The Daily is coming up at 7:30.